0: From the City of Angels near the Pacific Ocean, good morning, good evening, wherever you may be across the nation, around the world. I'm George Norrie. This is Coast to Coast AM. Later tonight, the mystery of crop circles. Here's what's happening. The Congressional House offered a rare rebuke to President Donald Trump, passing a Democratic-led measure to end his war with Iran over objections from Republican leadership. It doesn't have any teeth, but it did send a message. Meanwhile, the Department of State announced that the United States has brokered a major ceasefire breakthrough between Israel and Lebanon. The agreement was reached during a trilateral meeting held June 2nd to 3rd after negotiations began the end of May. Meanwhile, President Donald Trump suggested that a ceasefire between the U.S. and Iran remains in place despite recent strikes in the region, while adding that negotiations have gone very well. Iran said it targeted U.S. bases in Kuwait and Bahrain, as well as a vessel near the Strait of Hormuz, and what its foreign minister says were self-defense strikes. Tom Danheiser has more on today's activities.
1: Well, Israel and Lebanon agree to renew the ceasefire the two nations announced in a joint statement with the United States on Wednesday, potentially clearing an obstacle for ending the war in Iran. The agreement, which was confirmed by the U.S. State Department, came after Israeli and Lebanese officials met in Washington for U.S.-mediated talks. It calls for a complete stoppage of Hezbollah fire and the evacuation of all Hezbollah operatives in southern Lebanon, as well as the creation of pilot zones of which the Lebanese armed forces would take exclusive control. U.S. President Donald Trump called Israeli Prime Minister Benjamin Netanyahu a great partner just days after a tense phone call between them. On Capitol Hill, U.S. Secretary of State Marco Rubio said Hezbollah remains a problem. Meanwhile, the United States has passed the United States House of Representatives has passed a resolution to rein in President Donald Trump's powers to attack Iran without congressional authorization. Four Republicans joined Democrats to pass the bill in a vote of 215 to 208 on Wednesday in Washington, D.C. And Lebanon and Israel reaffirm that they have no hostile intent toward one another and committed to continuing direct negotiations to build confidence.
0: Thank you, Thomas. Author Howard Bloom, author of The Mohammed Code, is with us with his perspective on the war. Howard, what do you think?
2: Well, two major things happened in Iran today. Congress passed the War Powers Resolution that Tom alluded to, and our president announced that he is getting along very well with Iran's new supreme leader and wants to sit down with him in person. Meanwhile, our president has proclaimed that when it comes to settling the military confrontation with Tehran, he will wait Iran out. But there is something crucial that our president appears not to know. Iran has weathered a war of missiles and aerial attacks like the one we're hitting it with before. For 8 long years, Iran was bloodied by the War of the Cities, a war with Iraq from 1980 to 1988. Each side tried to destroy the other with missile attacks on key cities. Roughly a million people died.
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2: Children to the front line. Yes, children, to clear minefields, hold territory, and participate in human wave attacks. For 8 years, Iran never stopped fighting, and it never gave up. Our president's patience, alas, is low. One day he warns that if Iran doesn't cry uncle and surrender within a day or two, Iran will be wiped off the face of the earth. Another day he may say that he has all the patience in the world, all the time in the world, and he may say that he can wait the Iranians out. Iran's 8 years of persistence in the war with Iraq says that he may be wrong. What's worse, Foreign Affairs published an article today explaining that the negotiations with our president are not negotiations for peace. They are simply a strategic pause. They are just one step in Iran's plan for a far longer struggle, a covert war, to take over the entire Middle East, then to take over, believe it or not, the West. As the Islamic Revolution's founder, the Ayatollah Khomeini, put it, we do not accept the geographical divisions of the world. We shall export our revolution to the whole world until the cry, there is no God but Allah, resounds over the whole world. There will be struggle. Congress's passage of the War Powers Resolution today says to the Iranians that the American people will not tolerate a long war. And 70% of Americans have said it's time for the war to end. In other words, Iran has already won. despite our ability to drop bombs and launch missiles. Iran can wait us out.
0: All right, Howard, thank you very much. It's Howard Bloom. The war in Iran and the resulting blockage of the Strait of Hormuz have drastically disrupted global supply chains. This has driven food and grocery prices to multi-year highs due to surging fuel, fertilizer, and transportation costs. While a new report from the Federal Reserve finds that inflation is pushing prices higher at a stronger pace in most of its regional districts around the country, driven by the surge in energy prices. And the U.S. national debt is climbing at a rapid pace and has shown no signs of slowing down in 2026, despite the growing criticism of massive levels of government spending. Investment analyst Mish Sedlak with us here. Mish, lots on the plate. What's going on?
4: And George, there's lots on the plate here. Debt keeps rising. You know, it's easy to blame whoever is in power, because whoever is in power, it keeps increasing the deficit. Up and away. I think the next Fed chair, well, he's already here now. He's going to have a pretty big problem here dealing with the inflation that's coming out of both tariffs and the war in Iran. Bloomberg had an interesting article today on how the war is impacting food prices. Well, we kind of know that it's fertilizer and energy, which goes into the production of everything. But I went out and I pulled up some charts on the producer prices. If producer prices are going up, eventually it's going to hit consumer prices. And here's what I found, George. Cattle's up 17.7%, hogs up 8.6%, processed meat 8.4%. Here's one that surprised me. Fresh and dried vegetables up 56% from a year ago. Fruits and nuts are up 19.9%. Now, there's some good news here. It's not very deep, but eggs are down 81% from a year ago, and chicken are down 5.6% as we fix the problem with, you know, the bird flu that periodically comes by. But it goes beyond just diesel and the things we talk about. There's things like packaging. The Mideast produces one-third of naphtha, and that goes into plastic wrappings. Paper and cardboard production is intense. In Malaysia, a shortage of plastic used to make 2-liter milk bottles had caused some grocery stores to go bare. In Japan, this is an interesting one, a shortage of ink has led Japan's biggest potato chip maker to switch its package to black and white. isn't that something? Ethylene, which a lot comes from the Mideast, was used to ripen bananas and apples. That's running low. But with farmers cutting back on fertilizer because it's in short supply, they're not using fertilizer. This is going to lead to lower crop yields. And Wesley Davis, an economist at the Meridian Agriculture Advisors, said this: it's not only a price shock, it's going to be a production shock because of all the supply chain disruptions. I went back, George, and I looked at the prices of food, the PPI for food. Before COVID hit, prices were just like going up tiny bits and normal. Prices spiked during COVID. They came back down. The peak inflation on food was in 22, 23. George, the prices never came back down to where they were, and they started rising before the war. I don't think we're going to see relief, George, until there's a until the Strait clears up. I agree with Howard Bloom here. I don't think that the U.S. can wait Iran out. Both sides are waiting the other side out, George. One side is wrong. So we'll see what happens.
0: All right. Thank you, Mish. Elon Musk's SpaceX set a fixed price of $135 per share ahead of officially marketing its initial public offering stock sell. SpaceX says it plans to sell 555.6 million shares, which would amount to $75 billion raised.
5: Wow.
0: In a moment, space historian Robert Zimmerman joins us to talk about the 61st anniversary of the first walk in space. And we'll also talk about SpaceX when we come right back on Coast to Coast AM. 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
0: And welcome back to Coast, George Norrie with you, space historian Robert Zimmerman with us, has been chronicling the history of space exploration for almost four decades. His books, articles, and webpage describe almost everything that has happened in space since Sputnik back in 1957. His work is also unique in that he not only describes the spectacular and daring achievements of our astronauts and engineers as they began the consolidation of the solar system, he also puts those achievements with greater context of world events. Robert Zimmerman, back on Coast to Coast. Hello, Robert.
7: Hey, George. Glad to be here, as always. I'm glad to have you, and let's have some fun.
0: We'll get into the incredible anniversary of the late Ed White's walk, and you can tell us about that. But what's your take on
7: space? Well, first of all, this was not the first spacewalk ever. In the context of the space race in the 1960s, it was actually an amazing achievement. About 3 weeks, 4 weeks earlier, the Soviets launched a Vostok capsule with two astronauts on board, cosmonauts, in which they did a spacewalk. Alexei Leonov pushed himself out of an improvised inflatable airlock, was outside for a short period of time. His spacesuit expanded, had a great deal of trouble getting back inside. He was tethered. He didn't have any controls or any way to maneuver himself, but it was a spacewalk. And they scheduled it to Soviets because they knew we were planning one in the Gemini program and they wanted to beat us. So they did that. And so immediately at NASA, they changed this Gemini 4 mission that Ed White was going to be on. It was a two-man mission. The plan originally was for Ed White to open the hatch and just stick his head out to test the spacesuit for future spacewalks. They decided, nope, we can't do that. We're in a race with the Soviets. We got to show we can match them. And so they instead turned it into an actual spacewalk. He would be tethered. He would use his spacesuit. He'd go out. He'd have in his hands a small tether, a little, I don't know what you'd call it, not a jetpack, but something to give him some control, move, fire a little bit of gas to maneuver himself around. It didn't really work very well. So he went out. He was out for about 20 minutes, came back in, and we could say, hey, we did it. And White was, what was really significant about it was White, this was improvised very quick on a very short notice in order to match the Soviets in the race. And that's what really makes this significant. Ed White is, of course, known because his second mission, that was his first time in space. He had been a test pilot at Edwards Air Force Base and a pilot.

0: Bill Anders, and the nearest wife of an astronaut, and that happened to be Neil Armstrong's wife, and they came over to let Pat White know that her husband had died in this. It practically destroyed her. And I talk about how it actually put great doubts in the minds of Susan Borman, the wife of Frank Borman, who commanded the Apollo 8 mission that circled the moon shortly, several years later. Ed White was a hero among American astronauts. He was one of the guys that made it possible for us to get to the moon on time by the end of the decade as the commitment that Kennedy gave us.
1: Well, as you mentioned, he was the first American to walk in space.
0: Yes, that's correct. And he demonstrated it could be done. The whole point of the Gemini program, which followed Mercury and was before Apollo, was to demonstrate the things you need to be able to do to get to the moon. And they needed to be able to demonstrate they could do spacewalks. They needed to be able to demonstrate they could work in space while doing a spacewalk. They had to demonstrate rendezvous and docking, because you're going to dock the LEM and the Apollo capsule, both in Earth orbit and later in lunar orbit. And so they had to demonstrate those kind of things. And the Apollo program was 12 missions, manned missions, which demonstrated each one of those things. And the first major thing they demonstrated was a spacewalk, which Ed White achieved.
1: The Apollo 1 mission, which was so tragic for those three astronauts, why couldn't they get out of the capsule that was on the launch pad?
0: Well, when the incident happened, Frank Borman, commander of Apollo 8, he was actually put in charge of that investigation from the astronaut perspective. And his words were, "We were not thinking." They had launch fever. They wanted to get going. They wanted to make the schedule, which is not a bad thing. You want to be aggressive. But at the same time, you've got to think. And what happened here was they designed that capsule initially poorly. First of all, it was a pure oxygen environment.
1: And this wasn't a launch date. It was a test, right?
0: That's right. This was a dress rehearsal. They were dress rehearsal, full countdown, loading the capsule, the guys in spacesuits, full dress rehearsal countdown to see if they're ready to go. And they were having lots of problems, communications problems, other issues, a lot of niggling things, which they were working their way through as if, okay, we'll make it work here and then we'll launch. But the capsule was designed with a pure oxygen atmosphere without a care about the possibility of sparks on the inside. They did not make sure there were not flammable materials or anything electronic that could maybe spark. On top of that, they designed the capsule so it could only be opened from the outside with a guy with a wrench, lug nuts. It's absurd. But this is what they did. They weren't thinking. And so when the fire happened, because there was a spark, because they hadn't made the interior impervious to flame, these guys had the temperatures went up, to the hundreds of degrees instantly, and they suffocated. All the oxygen was burnt up in a minute, and they could not open the door. They could not do it. And Borman pointed this out in the investigation, not just Borman, but the whole investigation. And NASA completely reconfigured that capsule afterward. They changed the atmosphere so it wasn't pure oxygen. They made sure there's no flammable materials on the inside and things were insulated properly. And they made it so that if the astronauts needed to open that hatch, they could do it in less than 10 seconds. Of course, they didn't make it so you'd actually hit it and it would open, but they made it so that if you had to open it, you could do a two-step quick process and it would open. And, more important, this mistake reverberated through the entire program so that a lot of other loose ends were dealt with much more aggressively. Such as I mentioned, they were having lots of communications problems during that dress rehearsal. They addressed that. They said, hey, wait a minute. We've been getting sloppy. We've got to go through everything and make sure we get things fixed. And the result of that was that the Apollo program was considering the risks, was an amazingly successful program. When they did the Apollo 8 mission, which I wrote about in Genesis, story of Apollo 8, they anticipated a 50-50 chance of success, and they went ahead and launched it anyway, and it was a success. During the entire Apollo program, the only time there was a problem was the Apollo 13 mission, in which the service module had a fault in it that they had not identified, which caused an

0: explosion on the way to the moon. But because they had the lunar module, that became their lifeboat, and this was part of the plan. And so they're able to get back there. They were able to basically do what the Artemis II mission just did, zip around the moon and come back to Earth and save the crew. And so that's why Apollo was so successful. At the same time, Apollo was extremely cutting edge, using technology, you know, 60, 70, 50 years ago, much more primitive than what we have today. And the risks were gigantic. And it's an amazing statement of the courage of the American people and the people who did it that made it happen.
1: 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We'll talk about Mars, and we'll talk about SpaceX and what they plan to do. His website is behindtheblack.com, linked up at coasttocoastam.com. 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
1: And welcome back, George Norrie, along with Robert Zimmerman, our space historian. Robert, what's the latest on Mars? How many rovers do we have up there now?
9: Well, George, we have two active rovers. Curiosity's been there for more than a dozen years. It is in truly spectacular territory. It's climbing a mountain. It's in the it's in the lower foothills, but they're spectacular mountains. This is terrain that no rover has ever been in, no lander has ever been in. The closest would be some of the later Apollo missions on the moon, but even there, not quite the same. It's quite spectacular terrain, and I because of that, I post on Behind the Black periodically pictures.
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9: I'm enjoying the travel up the mountainside. It's of course studying the geology as it climbs, and with geology, as you climb layers of ground, you learn about the history geologically of the terrain. And this is trying to track the history of Mars and understand its geology. The other rover is Perseverance. It's on the other side of the planet. It landed within Jezero crater. They picked that crater because it had a really interesting delta of material that apparently had flowed through a gap in the rim. So that rover's been there now for about, I think, 5 years, 6 years. It has been worked its way up that delta over the rim of the crater. It's now in the western regions beyond the crater. The terrain there is not as spectacular. It's actually not as capable a rover because they decided to have it do. When it drilled its core samples, instead of being able to analyze those samples like Curiosity does, they decided they would put them in sealed containers and set it up so that those could be picked up later and brought back to Earth. Perseverance can't quite do the same analysis that Curiosity can. Whether those samples will ever get picked up again is another story, since the plan that NASA put together to try to do it was bad. It made no sense. It's been canceled. And NASA's still trying to figure out ways to get a mission to pick those samples up. Wait a little bit. We'll have a solution to that. The terrain that Perseverance in is, once again, not as spectacular, still interesting. In both cases, the one thing that's very clear when you look at the pictures of the terrain in both places, especially with Perseverance, and if you go to Behind the Black and you do a search for either Perseverance or Curiosity, you'll see some of these panoramas and these images. You get a sense of it, is the barrenness of the terrain. There is no life here. And one of the lies that NASA constantly pushes to try to, it's mainly for funding and lobbying to try to generate interest. So they come up with a soundbite that sounds cool that will get people excited. So they constantly say Perseverance is searching for life. It's not doing that. That's a lie. What Perseverance is really doing is the same as Curiosity. It is studying the geology of Mars to try to understand its history, its geological history, and also understand the planet as it is now. Similarly, we have orbiters. The orbiters are actually in some ways more important because they give you a global image. And I post pictures continually from Mars Reconnaissance Orbiter that aren't covered by any press releases. And what I've discovered over the last 5 years in doing that is that the research, the what they're discovering about Mars is not what we generally think. The cliche about Mars is it's dry, it's a desert, all its water is gone, there's no water there, colonists are going to have a problem. And that's not true. What the orbiters have been discovering in the last 5-6 years is that Mars is like Antarctica. Once you get out of the dry tropics, the equatorial regions of Mars, you get above 30 degrees latitude, either north or south, you have near surface ice, you have glaciers, you have ice sheets, you have an ice table just below the surface. The ground is impregnated with water. It's frozen, but it's water. There's plenty of water on Mars. It's like Antarctica, where you've got lots of ice, but no liquid water. In fact, one of the stories I broke around 6-7 years ago was that SpaceX had been starting to do research using these orbiters, hiring NASA and scientists to pick pictures to find location. And they plan to land Starship in the northern lowland plains of Mars about 35 degrees latitude, which is where there's a lot of near-surface ice. It's relatively flat terrain. Scientists have said, and I'm quoting now, you could literally stick a shovel in the ground and dig up ice. And so that's one of the reasons SpaceX is picking that particular location. Mars is not a dead, dry planet. It has been losing water and atmosphere over the eons, mm-hmm. but it still has tons and tons of ice and water. Water, finding water is not going to be the problem. We'll get plenty of ice. Processing it will be an issue, but nonetheless, it won't be difficult to get, George, not at all.
1: What's the target date for getting astronauts on Mars?
9: Well, I'll use what Wernher von Braun predicted in 1954. What is that, 75 years ago? And he predicted at that point that it's going to even though he was a spaceman and he was a rocket designer and he made the Saturn V rocket and he was key to building, to creating the concept of space stations, he predicted in the mid-50s it's going to be 100 years before people get to Mars. And I said this 2 decades ago in Leaving Earth, one of my other books. That prediction is right on the money, and it's still right on the money. I think in about 2 decades from now, maybe 3, we will be sending people to Mars. SpaceX is pushing that schedule. They already have someone who's willing to pay for a flight to fly past Mars on a Starship. His name is Wang. He was a tourist. He commanded the Fram-2 Dragon mission that flew about 2 years ago or a year and a half ago. It orbited on a polar orbit above the poles. It was a private mission. He financed it, and he's now purchased a flyby of Mars.
1: How much is that?
9: They didn't announce a price. We don't know. And in fact, they probably haven't determined a price yet because Starship is not operational yet. So it's a little hard to predict what the cost is going to be and what they will actually charge. They're aiming for full reusability, which means it will be remarkably cheaper than any rocket now. But I don't think they know yet. But he's already purchased a flight. SpaceX hopes to start sending Starships every launch window, which is about every 2 years, as soon as possible. They won't make the 26 window. That's already passed. They're trying to get to the 28 window. They might not make that. But I think by the 30 window, they're going to start sending unmanned starships to Mars to start doing engineering tests on landing and bringing cargo there preliminary for their own colony.
1: SpaceX had a problem with their Starship 36. It blew up. What's going on here?
9: No, it did not blow up, George. It did not. You might be thinking of Blue Origin's New Glenn rocket that blew up last week. So let's talk about both. Starship, they're developing Starship. It's a developmental program, which means every mission is a test flight where something is expected to go wrong. They don't want it to go wrong, but they're expecting it to go wrong. Or at least they anticipate possibility of something going wrong. And that's how they figure out how to fix things and make it a usable operational craft. So they did the 12th operational flight about, 2 weeks ago. And it was actually remarkably successful. Things worked very well. Starship actually completed its flight and actually did a soft vertical splashdown in the Indian Ocean. If it had wanted to land, it would have successfully landed. It doesn't have legs, but it would have successfully landed. Its thermal protection system worked really well. Demonstrating it now is functioning similar to the shuttle in this respect. In fact, it's probably doing so superior. The problems they had was mostly with their new Raptor 3 engines on that flight. This was the first time they're using these engines. These are the most powerful engines ever made.
1: Well, they intentionally
9: with those engines.
1: It did explode, though, didn't it?
9: No, it did not. Once again, I'll get to the explosion. It did not explode. It did explode, but it exploded after it did its work. It has 33 engines. 32 worked. One engine kicked out early. It got to a point where it did stage separation, sending Starship on its way. And then they were going to do what they call a boost back burn to bring it back to the coast. It was going to land over the ocean, the Gulf, near the coast. But during that boost back burn, more engines failed, and it did have an explosion within it. It didn't explode, blow up, but it had explosions within several engines. And so what happened is it then coasted into the Gulf. It fired its engines before it was going to land because it was going to hit the ocean, but it wasn't working right, so it crashed in the ocean. Now, that mission was largely successful. They pinned down specific problems they have to fix for the next test flight, but they've moved forward. They're getting closer. Operationally, I'm expecting we're going to start seeing operational or at least real orbital missions next year without any question. Now, the big explosion was Blue Origin.
1: Huge.
9: Last week, they were preparing for a commercial launch of New Glenn, launching Amazon Leo satellites. And they were going to do what they did. We're going to do a static fire test of the first stage. When they ignited the engines, the first stage blew up. And this was a blow up. It was one of the most spectacular explosions in Florida at the spaceports there ever. You could see it literally hundreds of miles away. It actually showed up on seismic readings, earthquake readings. Did great damage to the launch pad. This is a big problem because it means Blue Origin is one of these other rocket companies that NASA is depending on for its own Artemis program. And that's a major delay. It's a delay. Amazon's depending on it to launch a lot of its Leo satellites that wants to compete with Starlink. And so this was a big deal. The company has said they expect to fly again before the end of this year. Within the space community and among a lot of engineers that comment on my website, Behind the Black, there's a lot of skepticism about that. But I'm less skeptical. I think they maybe can get it done. But that was the real explosion. SpaceX, remember, the New Glenn is an operational rocket at this point. It's expected to operate like an airplane. Not quite like an airplane, but it's supposed to be work. It exploded. Starship Super Heavy is not operational. It's an experimental developmental rocket being designed. And so things will go wrong as they try to figure out how to design it. So there's a difference between the two. New Glenn, I actually think this is a good sign for the silver lining here is I think Blue Origin, which has had problems with its operational pace, I think they can use this situation to clean house, get rid of the dead wood that is slowing them down, and find the really good people in their company that will get them started again. And I'm hopeful that actually this will be a silver lining here, and we'll have a new company that'll be better when it's all over.
1: This is Jeff Bezos' company, right?
9: Yes, Jeff Bezos is Blue Origin, and Elon Musk is SpaceX. And these two guys formed their companies almost exactly the same time in around 2002. SpaceX has gotten things done. Bezos took a very easygoing approach, and it isn't until the last 3 years that he finally got somebody in charge of Blue Origin that's making things move. And because of that, he's really behind. Similarly, his Amazon Leo constellation, which is supposed to compete directly with Starlink, both constellations were conceived at the same time about a decade ago. SpaceX, Elon Musk said, we got to get it launched within 2 years, and we got to start making it operational within 3 years, and we'll upgrade once we've got it operational and we're getting customers. And that's what's happened. They've got 10,000 satellites in orbit. They've got 10 million customers, including myself, and they bring in $12 billion a year in revenue. That's paying for Starship Super Heavy.
1: Amazing.
9: That's half NASA's budget. It's amazing. Meanwhile, Amazon's Leo has only got 300 satellites up, and it took them – they only started launching last year. They're way behind, and they have a problem now because they're trying to get the same market as Starlink, but – people have already signed up for Starlink. Getting people to switch is hard. So it's a mistake. You know, Bezos, this is his problem. He's got to get his companies moving faster. And I'm hoping that Blue Origin will do that in the coming days.
1: What do you think of the public offering of SpaceX?
9: Well, this is part of the whole thing. I've been saying this now about 4 years. The American space program, I hate the word. We don't really want a program. But the real space effort of the United States right now is not NASA. NASA is almost irrelevant. It's not, but it's almost irrelevant. The real space program is SpaceX. It is actually pulling NASA along behind it. It wants to go to Mars. Elon Musk wants to build facilities on the moon, his own base. as I just said, they earn $12 billion a year. That's half of NASA's budget. They've already raised about $12 billion in private investment capital. It is expected they're going to bring in around $75 billion in cash in this IPO.
11: Yep.
9: That's going to give them $100 billion in cash with $12 billion coming every year, and that's going to go up as Starlink continues to grow.
11: What a genius, huh?
9: They have the money to do anything they want, and they're going to do it. And as we all can see, they're very capable of doing so.
11: And where's China stand in all of this, Robert?
9: All right, so China has its own space program, and they're very aggressive right now with their government. It's a top-down operation. They've tried to copy capitalism, but it's a pseudo-system because the government can confiscate things whenever it wants. So they've gotten some innovation. They have a space station. In many ways, they're the most... They're in many ways more effective than we are. At least they're much more effective than NASA is right now. But they are a government top-down thing.
11: Well, let's find out how far China has advanced when we come back. Plus, we'll open up the phone lines with space historian Robert Zimmerman. The lines are now open.
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1: We're taking calls this hour with space historian Robert Zimmerman, and you're part of the program when we come right back on Coast to Coast AM. 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
1: And welcome back. George Norrie along with space historian Robert Zimmerman. Robert, we were so far ahead of everybody in the space race. How did China get so fast?
7: Well, first of all, you know, we got lazy. That's the first thing. You know, when you're that far ahead, and if you don't push hard, you end up losing, you know, like the tortoise and the hare. We were the hare, and we kind of like decided to sleep on the side of the road as the tortoise went by. That's part of it, but it's not the real number one thing. What happened is we wanted to beat the Soviets to the moon to prove that free enterprise, that capitalism, that a free people could do it better. This would be the private enterprise, the American people, not a government. But the model that Kennedy and Congress used to win that race was a Soviet model, government from the top, a space program. As I mentioned, I hate that word. For most of my life, I was one of those many people advocating we got to fund our space program. And it wasn't until I wrote Genesis, Story of Apollo 8, that I realized how completely absurd this is. In America, we don't have a program. We should have an independent, competitive, chaotic private industry of many people pushing what they want to do for profit, which is what we're beginning to have now with SpaceX and Blue Origin and other companies. And so for 50 years, we really didn't get much done because we had a government agency that was mainly NASA was just mainly interested in making sure they got their their budget every year from Congress. But if they didn't accomplish a great deal, that was okay. And they didn't really accomplish a great deal. The shuttle was really a failure. It was designed as a prototype reusable ship. But in a prototype, you do what SpaceX does. You test, you revise, you fix, you change, you upgrade. You keep changing it until you get something really good. They didn't do that. They got it run, they called it operational after the fourth flight, and it wasn't. It was a test vehicle still, and that's why people died on later missions. And so while we're lollygagging along with a Soviet-style government program that's not very competitive, that has also squelched our rocket industries in the United States, that when they made the shuttle, they mandated that no satellites could be launched on anything but the shuttle, which destroyed the rocket industry. We're only now beginning, in the last decade, recovering from that decision. So while this was all going on, in about the turn of the century, around 2000, China government, their top-down communist government, decided we're going to have a space industry. It'll do a lot of things we want to have done. And so they've been pushing, and they started slow, but they started in a somewhat rational manner, and they've been building on that rational manner. It's top-down. It's government-designed. But there's a great deal of rationality to it. I have to give them credit for that. First, they laid out a 20-year plan that they've been pretty much following. They built their space station as they planned. They're laying out their lunar program as they planned. It's not as much of a threat as Congress and politicians like to make it. They might get a lunar man mission landing in 30. They might. They're aiming for that. But it's not going to be anything better than Apollo 11. They'll plant the flag, they'll say we made it, and then they'll come back. They won't have a lunar base. They're not going to have a lunar base from at least a decade beyond that. They're not even close to that.
1: It's hard to believe we were there 57 years ago.
7: That's right. We're not racing to get there first. We've been there already. They're trying to get there second. The other thing about them is that this is a very clever thing the Chinese government did. They decided to create a pseudo-capitalism system whereby they allowed pseudo-private companies to get investment capital, to compete for contracts, and to compete against each other so they get innovation and new ideas. But it's a pseudo system. So they get innovation and they've been getting good rocketry out of it and satellite development. But they mandate that everyone's got to share all their information and the government can share it. And at any time, the government can confiscate or expropriate everything, which the government has already begun to do. And so it's given them a pseudo successful system. But I think in the long run, because they remain top down communist, they're not a big threat to us. We shouldn't be afraid. As long as we have the courage to follow our own basic culture of freedom and competition and capitalism, we will wipe the ground with them in the long run. We don't have anything to be afraid of.
1: Where did Blue Origin and SpaceX get its brain power? Did it get it from NASA people?
7: No, not at all. Oh, absolutely not. The last people they hired were NASA people. Almost everybody came out of the private sector or out of very unusual places. For example, one of the things SpaceX did when it was looking for new software for doing things like controlling its satellites and making sure they didn't hit each other, it went to software gaming conventions where software people who write games, software games, would be present. And it said, we're looking for software people to write software for our rockets and our satellites. And it got a lot of very talented people that way. They were looking for young people from the private sector who didn't have the government way of working slow and weakly. One of the problems that Blue Origin has, it was doing this with young people, creative, pushing hard back in 16 when it was first flying New Shepard, the suborbital craft. But in 2016, Jeff Bezos hired a guy named Bob Smith who came out of big space and the government world. And he started to run things like a government agency, like the big space companies like Boeing, which doesn't do a good job, or Lockheed Martin or Northrop Grumman, slowly, cheaply, not very creative, not innovative, and not very aggressive. And so for 5 years, the company didn't get anything accomplished. And it's been, he replaced him 3 years ago with a new guy, Dave Limp, and the company's been aggressively trying to change its culture back to a aggressive private enterprise system. But they got to get rid of a lot of people that Bob Smith hired A lot of the people who were private enterprise aggressive knew they left the company during his term, and they've got to replace the bad people that came in that period of time. No, NASA is not the place you're going to find good. There are a lot of good people at NASA, but unfortunately, they're in a bad situation working in bad ways. They need to. I've been saying the best place you could be is not there. If you want to cut metal and build rockets and actually fly them, NASA's not the place to be.
1: Let's go to the phones. Madison, Ohio. David's with us on the wildcard line. Hey, David.
8: How you doing, George? I want to tell you and your guests, I got to meet Neil Armstrong when I was a boy. There was a mom and pop gas station off Interstate 71 from Cincinnati when he was professor at UC.
1: Cool.
8: Well, he stopped to get gas. A red Mustang pulled up, and us boys was in there getting candy. Well, one of my friends said, you know, that's Neil Armstrong. We walked over to him, and we said, how you doing, Mr. Armstrong? He talked to us, and one of my friends had a Darth Vader T-shirt on, and he said, you won't find Darth Vader on the moon, and he got laughing. And it was so interesting, George. He was so down to earth and talked to us. And everything, and it was just something, get to talk to the first man that walked on the moon. And I want to ask your guests a question. Do you think when we explore space, do you think we will meet intelligent life? And I'll hang up and listen to your answer, sir.
1: All right, thanks.
7: Well, first of all, David, he mentioned that Neil Armstrong was down to Earth. I've interviewed, I don't know, 100-plus astronauts over my time, and they tend to be very down-to-earth people. They're not
1: literally
7: egotists. They're very cool people because they're in a dangerous field that you can't make mistakes, so you got to be humble. If you're not humble, you'll make mistakes, and that's the point Frank Borman was making after Apollo 1. We got arrogant. You got to be humble. You got to be down-to-earth, and so, yes, they're always willing to talk to you. Will we meet other intelligent life? I doubt it personally, not at least in for centuries. I think interstellar travel is going to be required before we're going to get to that point. Whether there's other alien life out there, from my perspective, there's no evidence yet there is. That doesn't mean there isn't, but we just haven't come across any evidence. I do find it strange at this point. We have not detected any signals that might be intelligent that really are unequivocally from another civilization, and we've been searching now for more than a half century, haven't found. I wish we would, but whether we'll find other intelligent life, I don't know. I think we're going to bring the intelligent life there. Our purpose isn't to find other life, to my mind. Our purpose is to bring life to these dead worlds, to do the most noble thing humans can do, which is to bring life to a dead place and make it bloom. That's our future and our goal, and that's what I'm looking forward to.
1: What did you think of the dumping of these UFO files?
7: It hasn't interested me that much, to be very honest. I've looked at some of it, and I haven't found anything that I find groundbreaking. That's from my perspective. I know a lot of images show dots, but that doesn't mean anything. It doesn't mean anything at all, because you have artifacts from the cameras, you have artifacts from cosmic rays, radiation, solar wind. There's a lot of things that could cause that. Just dots don't mean anything. Once again, I'll keep an open mind, but it hasn't interested me as much, because I'm much more interested in what human beings are accomplishing right now that is actually going to get us into space.
1: Did you ever talk to any of the original Mercury 7 astronauts?
7: Let me think. I have to think. Who did I? I've interviewed so many. I must have. I must have, because especially in writing a Genesis to Story of Apollo 8, I was interviewing a lot of astronauts across the board to get a sense of what was going on during the 60s. But I can't remember off the hand. Let's see, Shepard. Did I talk to Shepard? No, he had unfortunately died.
1: I think they're all dead now, aren't they?
7: Yeah, well, that's true. But when I was writing these,

0: what some respectable people have been saying over the last couple of years about the evidence that they've seen or have heard about in terms of recovered spacecraft. And I know that you don't go for that because for various reasons, but I have to ask you, I mean, I've heard four high-level people in the last couple of years, one of whom, Robert Bigelow, I personally talked to on George Knapp's show, who have basically, they confirmed, they've come out now and confirmed, including Dr. LeCastre, I believe his name was, on George Knapp's show 2 weeks ago. He wrote a book saying we have the spacecraft and we've actually punctured or penetrated the hull, which took years because it was so hard they couldn't do it, according to this guy. And he worked with OSAP. He's a scientist. And another scientist last time you were on had just told George Norrie that, he's a former NASA scientist, that, the UFOs exist and, you know, they people have talked about them. My question for you is, and again, I don't go for conspiracy theories, but I would like to know what would motivate these high-level intelligent people to put their reputations on the line and write books for the government that they've been paid to work for and just make up stuff. In some cases, they say they have personal knowledge of these recovered craft. Why would they do that?
1: All right. So, Bill, there's two possibilities. And the first possibility, I'll be positive and optimistic. It really exists. I'm skeptical of that. If it really exists, they want to sell, let us know about it. But if it really exists, I just cannot believe such a thing would be able to be kept secret, because it would be an earth-shattering discovery beyond words. And secrets don't really get kept in the government very effectively, in our society especially. And so I'm skeptical of that. So why would they do this? Well, we have a lot of evidence right now in the modern social media world of a lot of people who were once very respectable, in a desperate effort to gain clicks and traffic, saying absurd things for the sake of that. It's a motivator. It's money. And I hate to say it, that would be a reason. That would be one of the possible reasons. It does not mean that it's not true, but if it was true, a discovery like that, I cannot see being kept secret for so long. I just cannot see it. It's too earth-shattering a discovery. An actual alien spacecraft? Nah, I can't buy it. I don't buy it. It's just not real. I've seen too many similar type things that when they do get exposed, are not what they claim they'd be. And when they kept something secret and it's exposed, it doesn't take very long till the real thing gets out. So then it comes down to clickbait and attempting to gather traffic. Look, I do the same thing with Behind the Black in my books. I want people to read my stuff. I'm writing about space. I want people to come to my website and read about it. But I come from a very different point of view. I don't care. In the end, I don't care if I don't sell books or if people don't come to my website, because I'm going to say what I'm going to document what I think is right. I'm always going to provide sources. Always, you know, I don't just say this is happening. I always, if you look at my articles on Behind the Black, link to my source. Always. So it's not just my opinion. It's based upon actual facts and data. Confirmed data. You know, I'm using old journalism rules. You got to have at least two confirmed sources. And so that's how I work. And so if it means I'm not going to get clickbait because I'm not doing the clickbait game, well, that's life. I don't care. I'm going to write honestly and truthfully. I go by the old American astronauts. I'm going to tell the truth. I'm going to work for the truth. If I can find the truth, I'm not going to play games. That's how I look at it. I hope that answers your question, Bill.
2: Robert, do you ever see the day that there will truly be a joint effort in space between—
1: I don't want
2: all
1: a joint
2: countries?
1: Effort.
2: You don't.
1: I don't want a joint effort, George. This claim, let's all work together, is a terrible idea.
2: Why?
1: It's one of the reasons International Space Station has been a failure. It's one of the it's not what works. What works is competition. One of the reasons the 60s space race was so successful for both us and Soviet Union was we were competing. One of the reasons, you know, we got spacewalk happening so much quicker is because we were competing with the Soviets to do things first. Now, that can be dangerous, of course. This is rocket science. You got to be careful. But I much prefer that competitive spirit between nations.

0: and companies, then us all, let's la-di-da, kumbaya, work together, because the result is not much. The International Space Station has not accomplished almost anything. It's been a shuttle. It hasn't accomplished the engine. In my other book, Leaving Earth, I talk at great length how the International Space Station is a failure, because the whole point you make space stations is to learn how to build a interplanetary ship. The Russians understood this with their Salyut stations, with their Mir station. Most of the people building the commercial stations now understand this now. And the Chinese definitely understand this. They are building their space station to learn how to build an interplanetary ship. You put people in orbit for long periods to build an interplanetary ship. And that's what they're doing. And ISS doesn't accomplish that. And its research has been a waste, because they don't allow you to build, produce products on the station that you can sell on the ground. It's communism. You know?
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1: Next hour, Simeon Hine joins us to talk about crop formations and circles and what they may mean. And we'll be back in a moment with space historian Robert Zimmerman and take final calls with him. This being Wednesday for you Great Coast Insiders, a couple more programs from the Art Bell Vault.
2: Absolutely. We dug into that vault of over 500 programs. We've added two this week, both from the year 2005. So we start out with one where Art spoke to futurist Ray Kurzweil, and then another one where Art was joined by author Douglas Mulhall for a conversation about developments in nanotechnology. This is really some fascinating classic audio. It's available to Coast Insiders. You need to become an insider, George, and it's so easy.
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1: And welcome back, George Norrie, along with space historian Robert Zimmerman and your calls. Robert, what was it about space that captured your attention, that got you so fascinated by it?
13: It has to do with pushing the unknown, George. From the beginning of my life as a kid, little kid, this was the pushing the limits, the cutting edge of human endeavor. Then and now, it still is. Nothing there has changed. And to me, I've always been interested in that aspect, pushing the unknown. I mean, one of the things that makes my writing a little bit different from most space historians is I have actually gone where no one has ever gone before. I spent 40 years doing a cave exploration in the United States and in Europe. I've drawn many maps of caves ranging from 5 to 8 miles in length. I probably have mapped close to 3 miles of virgin territory that no one else had ever been in until we were doing it. So I've actually seen that, and that's what interested me then. This was clearly looking at something that had never been seen before. As a little kid, when I grew up, and you too, we didn't really know what Mars looked like. We really didn't know what Venus looked like. We didn't know what any of the planets looked like. We didn't know what the backside of the moon looked like. We had human history. No one had ever seen what the backside of the moon looked like. And we got to see it for the first time. We got our first close looks of Mars, of Venus. We began to understand the solar system that we live in a first glimmer. And that's what has always interested me. We're just at the beginning of that right now. That's the whole point behind my website, the title, Behind the Black, because you look at the astronauts on the moon, that black sky. What's behind it? That's the human endeavor, to find out what the rest of the universe is like. We're not like animals that have a territory and stay within it. We keep pushing that envelope. We want to know more. And that's the best part of the human soul. And that's what interested me right from the start.
1: It's amazing where Buzz Aldrin is still going strong at 96, huh?
13: Go for it. Longer the better. As an interesting fact is generally the Apollo astronauts generally having very long lives. They've generally lived long lives. I think it's their average lifespan has been higher than most. I don't think that's because they went to space. I think it's because of the people they were.
1: Right.
13: And the strength of their souls and their bodies.
1: Jim Lovell was 97.
13: That's correct. Borman was in the same range. Anders was not, but that's because he loved to fly and he died in a plane crash, and it wasn't, he was flying, he was doing aerobatics and he misjudged and went boom, which is sad, but he was doing what he loved.
1: Let's go to final calls. Let's go to John in Wisconsin. Hey, John, go ahead.
14: Hello, George. Hello, Robert. Brief comment and a question, please. Over the last 50 years, our space program, with a few exceptions, has been in a quasi-coma. Thankfully, SpaceX and Blue Origin have ignited the passion. Robert, I love your prediction that we'll be on Mars in 2050. My question is a bit rhetorical, but nobody can answer it better than you. What barriers concern you the most from preventing Mars in 2050 from becoming a reality? Robert, thank you. George, thank you for taking my call.
13: Your question, you started out with the biggest obstacle, and I've already pointed it out. You said our space program has been in the doldrums. I don't want us to think in terms of a program, because when you think that way, you're thinking a government is going to dictate an overall plan that we'll all follow. And that is not what we want or need. We want to have a competitive, free enterprise system. One of the things that NASA under Jared Isaacman, the present administrator, one of the things he's doing now that is very hopeful is, yes, he's structuring out this Artemis program to go to the moon and build a lunar base. That's a program at NASA. It's a government program. But he's not having NASA build it. He's asking the private sector to launch the landers, to build the landers, to build the moonships, to build the base. He's asking the private sector to make it happen. And what will happen in the long run is the private sector will move beyond doing stuff just for NASA. They'll begin to, because they'll own their rockets, their spacecraft, their landers, their electrical systems, their satellites, communication satellites. They'll begin to sell that product to others and make money. And eventually they will move on beyond NASA. And NASA will become irrelevant. And that's what's hopeful. He's not having NASA build an SLS rocket or an Orion capsule, which or a shuttle, which doesn't really work very well, takes a long time, it's very expensive, and it really won't get anything accomplished. Instead, he's asking the private sector and many companies in the private sector competitively to bring build things. So the biggest obstacle for the future is, as a nation, we once again begin to think like in the 60s, we need a program. We need the government to set up a program and to dictate terms to everybody, and everyone will follow it along the line. That's the biggest obstacle. If we as a nation go back to a Soviet-style model, we'll end up just like the Soviet Union, and we'll end up like the NASA has been for the last 50 years, from 73 to about 2010. In the last decade, decade and a half, we've been transitioning back to an American capitalist model in space, and that's why so much good stuff is happening.
1: Robert, where were you on that day in July in 1969?
13: I was at my parents' house. I was like, 15, 16 years old, trying to convince my father, because it was on the East Coast, it was going to be like 2:30 in the morning when he actually stepped on the moon, and I was on 1:30. It was late. I was trying to convince my parents to stay up to watch. My mother was willing to do that. She's a late person. My father, he had a night job, so he had to go to bed normally at 6 o'clock and get up at like 1. And he stayed up, kind of. But that's where I was. I was watching it on TV.
1: Walter Cronkite,
13: I'm assuming,
1: right?
13: You were too, George.
1: Walter Cronkite.
13: No, actually, I watched it on NBC. I never liked Cronkite.
1: Oh, I loved Cronkite.
13: Well, you know, it's different taste. None of them were that good, really, when you think about it. But as a kid, we watched NBC. Never Cronkite. It wasn't our thing.
1: Huntley and Brinkley at that time.
13: Right? Yeah, Huntley and Brinkley, and the we liked the it wasn't Huntley and Brinkley, but I preferred as a kid the expert analysis coming from NBC. I will point out once again that they had real beat reporters, these networks covering space, who knew their business. Something that is not the case now in the mainstream press. It is disgraceful, the reporting I have to correct all the time and behind the black from the mainstream press. It's not even intentional. The reporters they have are not space beat people. They're not educated. And so they make mistakes all the time. That is really sad. They don't have the context, the wider view. And it was interesting that the networks back in the 60s hired space beat people to report details to the public so that you really could get a detailed understanding of what was going on with context. And this is something we don't have today.
1: You must have watched NBC's Jay Barbree.
13: God, I don't remember anymore. It's so long ago. You know, it's, I just remember what I remember though. You see, I don't remember so much the announcers. What I remember is the actual visuals of the actual astronauts doing what they did.
1: That grainy picture of him coming down on was fantastic.
13: Oh, yes. Yes. Very grainy. Remember, these were the very, very first video cameras ever developed. Video cameras that were soon being sold a decade later to the general public, you know, to make video movie, you know, videos for themselves, home movies. The initial design came out of this Apollo missions, the cameras on that those missions.
1: Jeff in North Carolina is with us. Hey, Jeffrey, go ahead.
15: Oh, hi, Robert. Hi, George. This is Jeff from North Carolina. Go Tar Heels beat Duke. Robert, my question for you is, I'm a strong space advocate, and I'd like to know your opinion on the recent NASA pivot of their commercial LEO destinations effort from commercial space stations to putting a government-owned and operated module on the front of the ISS, which makes
13: Jeff, I'm going to cut in because I have the issue. You're not reading behind the black enough. I reported this, yesterday? They've abandoned that core module thing. Isaacman got feedback from all the major space station companies, the three major ones that are really moving forward and are going to build. And they made it public as well, that this core module idea is a bad idea. It's going to screw up our plans. We like the idea of the competition. We have enough market share to pay our bills, even if NASA can't fund us. We don't want the core module. And so NASA abandoned it. Isaacman is a good, smart guy. He got feedback. He feedback told him he was wrong, so he abandoned it. So it's not a problem. They're following through with the space station plan they had before, which is we've got five different private consortiums of companies developing independent competing space stations. Three of them are real. Fourth is late in the game. It might be real, but it's late in the game. The fifth from Blue Origin is dead in the water as far as I'm concerned. But they're all competing for major NASA contracts. But the NASA contract is not going to be their major financing. They've gotten private sector capital in the billions. They're signing up customers. For example, one of them, Vast, signed France, the country France, to fly two missions. Axiom's done similar things. So has Starlab. They're signing up customers. They're signing up businesses that want to manufacture things on their stations. So they're expecting to be able to fly whether or not they win contracts from NASA. Two of those three companies are probably going to win contracts from NASA of some kind. NASA's rethinking how it's going to issue contracts. But, Jeff, that's the story. You got to read behind the Blackmore. You'll be up to date.
1: Next up, Brian's with us in Crestline, California. Hey, Brian, go ahead.
16: Good evening, George. I'd also like to wish you a happy birthday. This is your unexplored camera guy up here in the mountains.
1: There you are.
16: And you have about 7 years on me. Robert, pleasure to speak with you, sir. Shalom. And my question for you is, back in 1966, my father worked for Aerojet, and out in the Nevada desert, they built and successfully tested a nuclear rocket engine on the NERVA project.
13: Yeah.
16: And all the public, if you look it up, the published testing, the impulse testing, and the measurements they took was all based on the lightest element that they had to use for safety reasons at the time of testing, which was hydrogen gas. But what a lot of people don't realize is that the original intent was to use heavier gases because it was designed for deep space propulsion. So they were either going to use nitrogen or perhaps molecular gases. I got to see the thing. My dad took me out there. I clearly remember they were very enthusiastic about the results, and at the time they had calculated that this propulsion system, this engine, would be capable of a manned Mars travel. When Mars was at perigee with the Earth, it could be done in as little as 6 months. So my question to you is, are they going to bring that back out? Because this country designed it and tested it, was successful. It's sitting on the shelf. What say you, sir?
13: Well, it's interesting you should bring it up because Isaacman's redesigned Artemis program, some of the changes he's done, it includes developing a nuclear engine for interplanetary travel. He has said he wants in 2028 to use that engine, which is being developed by NASA in partnership with the Department of Energy. He wants to use that engine to send a fleet of helicopters to explore Mars in 2028. Now, I'm kind of skeptical they're going to meet that schedule, but he definitely wants to begin to develop nuclear-powered propulsion for interplanetary travel, and he's got a program to do it right now. So it's not dead. It's coming back. And keep your eyes open because we're going to start to see some exciting stuff, I think, in the next few years in this area.
1: And what do you think of the next big breakthrough is going to be, Robert, over the next couple of years?
13: Well, Starship Super Heavy is the big breakthrough coming up. It's going to be a completely reusable ship that could fly multiple times a week, the same ship, and cost pennies compared to what's Falcon 9 costs. This is the breakthrough that's coming right now. It's going to change the entire everything we know about space and exploration. It's going to change everything. And that's what's coming. And that's a major change in the future because it's going to revolutionize not only the exploration of space, but possibly the human race's, our existence here on Earth. That's the big breakthrough that's coming. It's going to be things connected to it because it's like, you know, you bring the railroads in and the whole world changes, right? So you bring in a rocket ship that can do this kind of stuff. Everything about the world changes at that point, and I can't even predict how that's going to change the world.
1: You got it. Thank you. Robert Zimmerman, space historian. Up next, Dr. Simeon Hine joins us to talk about crop formations and what they might mean.
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1: Crop circles, what are they? Where do they come from? In a moment, Dr. Simeon Hine joins us, and we'll find out from Coast to Coast.

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5: And welcome back to Coast, George Norrie with you, Dr. Simeon Hine back with us, sociologist, author, researcher, best known for his work exploring the intersection of frontier science, consciousness studies, and anomalous phenomena. He earned his doctorate in sociology from Washington State University, where he focused on statistics, research methods, and social change. One of his books includes Dark Matter Monsters, Cryptids, Ball Lightning, and the Science of Secret Life Forms. Simeon, welcome back. How are you?
6: Hi, George. How are you? Thanks for having me here tonight.
5: Looking forward to this. How did you get interested in crop formations?
6: George, it came out of remote viewing when I first learned remote viewing back in 1996 at the Farsight Institute. It was just
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6: That, you know, we were given as students of RV. And I really became curious after doing a session on one of those fractal-like formations, the Triple Julia set, as it was called from 96, Windmill Hill. I mean, I really became fascinated. What are these things? And I decided to go over there in 1997 with someone giving crop circle tours.
5: A little bit later on in the program, we're going to talk with a person who created a crop formation. But you don't think that's very normal, is it?
6: For people to create them?
5: Not to.
6: Not to. No, I mean, I think they're both types. It wasn't something I originally believed that people were capable of. Like, I think a lot of researchers thought they were too complicated. And there's just over 100 years of evidence of natural causes and UFOs, flying discs, making them. I've spoken to witnesses who've seen flying discs, UFOs, now we call them UAP, you know, have effects on meadow plants. So there is that type of causality, but it seems that people, you know, saw some of those patterns, and humans like to imitate things and, you know, monkey around with them and prove them or add their own creativity to it. And so humans, you know, began to make them, at least in the UK in the late 80s and so forth, 90s. And a lot of them were made by people like that who, they started just rolling around in the weed, according to one of them I talked to as teenagers, just wondering what the effect would be. And it didn't look half bad. So, you know, over time, they just got better and better at it.
5: Yeah. How sophisticated are they?
6: Very sophisticated. I mean, certainly when they started, if we get Matt on later, he can tell you that he started just like sitting up on those downs in Wiltshire, you know, at night where it can be really cold, even in the summer. Cause I've had my share of spending time up there, George, at night waiting for something to happen. And some of them just began to wonder if they made a small circle, would they be able to communicate with the circle making intelligence and, you know, sort of speed up the process? So they started making them simple circles. They found that they got some attention for those, some media attention, and they got better and better at it over the years. And the groups I went out with eventually, you know, were very sophisticated. They had lasers and walkie talkies and things like that for communicating pre-measured ropes and things. But I have to point out that they didn't, the people I was with and the people I wrote about in Opening Minds, they didn't see themselves as hoaxers. They called it, like Matt does, natural magic, as if there's some sort of energy that comes into the circles after you make it, which has effects that are very challenging to explain, electromagnetic effects. So they saw themselves as part of the process. I know some of the researchers and people who looked at this had a sort of hostility to that, but they saw themselves as sort of secret artists that were participating in the whole process. And I have to say, from the strange effects I've seen, even in the experimental circles, which we started making after 2000, around 2000, and so forth, where we would pay the farmer, we'd put up signs that this is an experimental circle. We saw some of those strange effects ourselves, electromagnetic effects. I mean, I put that online on my website so people can see it from the links you put up, where you got very strange effects on cameras, batteries, losing their power, electronics getting very hot and even melting on the inside, from man-made circles too. So there is something, I'm really glad all those human circle makers made those, because the simple number of circles that was out in Wiltshire in the 90s when I got involved, all the way up until recently, I mean, it was a great experimental test bed for looking at, you know, alternative electromagnetics, different types of energies that I wasn't very familiar with, and really showed us there was something else going on there.
5: I used to think it was a live Earth theory that the planet was trying to communicate with us through crop circles. What did you think about that one?
6: No, George, I mean, we had a lot of theories like that. People proposed all sorts of different ideas. You know, maybe it was being created from satellites, you know, things like this, from the government for purposes of deception. You know, the idea that the planet, I mean, I kind of like that idea, George. I'm not sure it's literally true, or maybe it is in some cases. You can never say that with crop circles that you completely understand what's going on there. What I found with crop circles, George, is it was much more complex than even I thought. There are some people that would want to believe no humans could do it. And then you talk to other people and say, it's all humans, you know, it's 100%. And both sides are wrong in my view. It's somewhere in the middle. And there's no doubt in my mind, like the Tully saucer nests in Australia, where people saw UFOs over these grassy, marshy areas before the circles showed up there. There were even some in Japan that Dr. Takayuki Matsumoto studied right before an earthquake. So there is some natural connection. And I mean, what would appear to be some NHI connection to crop circles too. So the whole thing is very complicated, but very fascinating. I think it teaches us a lot about geometry and patterns and types of electromagnetism that do things that you just don't ordinarily see out in a field like that.
5: Are crop formations still occurring, Simeon?
6: You know, they are, but I think there are fewer of them than there used to be. Certainly when I got involved in the late 90s, at least in Wiltshire in the UK, for people that are not familiar with that area, that's about 2 hours west of London, you know, just north of Stonehenge, around the town of Marlborough and Swindon, and that sort of ancient town of Avebury, which is actually the only town, I think, in Europe surrounded by a stone circle. That whole area would have a lot, and there may have been more than like 100 a year, but there are fewer of them now, I think. So, yep.
5: It is remarkable. It truly is. It's a phenomenon. You know what else has we've created a dearth of? Landing pods and spots. Remember that in the old days we used to have craft that you would show with those burnouts? We don't see that anymore.
6: That is really an interesting point. And it's certainly something to think about, George. I mean, I'm just coming from contact in the desert. Like, you were there too. We didn't get to meet this time, but you were at the conference. And people brought up Ted Phillips, who was J. Allen Hynek's assistant, right?
5: Yeah.
6: And some of the crop circle type formations that were seen in the U.S. were seen associated with UFOs and landing trace cases that Ted Phillips studied. He must have studied several thousand of those trace cases. That's a lot, thousands, you know. And if people want to see examples of this, this is a book that I'm not connected with in any way, but it has a history of these types of circles. It's called The Secret History of Crop Circles by Terry Wilson. That book, if you think that these are all man-made, you need to look at that book, because he goes into cases from all over the world, actually, and he mentions some of these cases that Ted Phillips looked at, like the Delphos, Kansas case, where there was that ring on the ground after that craft was seen hovering over that farm area from the early 70s. There are actually several cases of that. There are even cases of crop circles showing up around animal mutilations, like the Snippy, the horse mutilation in 1967. So it actually, crop circles are associated with a lot of these trace case landing incidents, which again makes it more complicated and very interesting to look at.
5: How can we tell scientifically that a crop circle has not been created by man, but some object?
6: That is a very good question, George. And this is something in the early days, we thought we had a litmus test. I mean, Ron Russell, who was the guy from the Denver area who, you know, took me on these crop circle tours with maybe 5, 10, 15 other guests at a time. We got this static electrostatic meter from this science company in Medina, New York, the Trek 520 lab, you know, quality electrostatic meter. And we would go around to these circles and measure the static charge. And we found over and over again that there was a lot more static charge in the crop circles than in the surrounding fields. So, George, initially we thought we had a litmus test. We even made a video about it, which we said we think we finally have a litmus test for telling the man-made ones, which initially for us did not show any static changes, the ones we could identify as being man-made. There was a group of two German researchers, Koch and Kyborg, back in the 90s, that would make very small circles for experimental purposes, and they would pay the farmer ahead of time and so forth. And they did it to try to communicate with the greater circle intelligence, whatever that is. We measured some of their circles and we didn't find any static charge. But in these really big symmetrical fractal type patterns, we found big static charges that we didn't see in the outside field. You can measure it with this meter. And Gerald Pollack is, the author and the researcher from Washington, University of Washington, has talked about static charge and so forth. We thought we had a litmus test until we made a few experimental circles of our own and paid the farmer ahead of time. And then we saw there were some of these static charges in our own formation, which, George, that's science. You have a hypothesis, and our hypothesis didn't turn out to be true. You can recreate some of that electrostatic anomalies in your own circles. So to answer your question, George, we actually never came up with a litmus test. I'm not saying it doesn't exist. And part of the limitation here is you're in a farmer's field. They may not want you there because it's their crops, right? They don't want people coming into the field. Yeah, exactly. Trampling it. So it's not like you can go in there unless you've paid them ahead of time and spend hours and hours. But you could use like a laser interferometer, I would imagine, and similar types of equipment that is used for detecting ball lightning. I think that would be helpful. It's something I've always wondered. Could we tell the difference? And I'm sure with the right amount of research, which, you know, takes time and resources and lots of circles and so forth and finding.

0: sites, cryptids, Bigfoot, UFOs, and so forth, which makes it, you know, even more interesting.
1: Have any witnesses reported hearing or seeing sounds or UFOs floating above these places?
0: Yes, that is a very interesting aspect of it. There was that type of trilling sound. You know what I'm talking about? That very high-pitched alternating
1: hum
0: sound that people recorded around some of these circles. I never heard it myself, but there are recordings of it. And then you would get some of these objects, UAP, UFO, over these circles. There was even a video, I think maybe Colin Andrews filmed it or used to talk about it, of a British military helicopter over one of these circles with an orb moving around the backside of the helicopter. And they're trying to maneuver the helicopter and try to catch up with this thing, but it's kind of moving around them. And here's a really interesting aspect of it, George. The human circle makers, several of the groups told me that they would see small objects hovering over their formations while they were making them. In one case, a small black triangle. And this is before the era of drones and things like that, that were affordable for civilians. Small UFO, small craft, and so forth. So again, it sort of suggests that even with human-made circles, it sort of facilitates some sort of anomalous process, energy process, that is of interest to NHI.
1: What is the earliest reported crop formation?
0: There seem to be reports, you know, I mean, there's stories from scripture, from the Old Testament, of patterns in the fields, strange markings in the fields, you know, from thousands of years ago, which none of us were around back then. Maybe that was crop circles. There was the mowing devil incident, I believe, of 1678, which was recorded in some wood cuttings there was a paper back then. I think it was from woodcuts of someone reporting. That's what they called it, the mowing devil, because they couldn't explain it any other way. What looks like to us from the illustration to be a crop circle. And then, you know, you have the fairy circles that have appeared. Even science magazines have looked into these so-called fairy circles. You get those all over the world. Sometimes they're natural explanations, but I think that's what the Celts called them. So I think if you look into it, and again, the secret history of crop circle goes back into some of those early cases. I mean, I think it's been happening for a long time, at least the naturally made ones or ones made by plasmas or plasmoids, like Terence Meaden suggested. I think some of them are made that way. I've seen some of them in the UK that really looked like they were formed instantly by some sort of whirlwind or something like that. So those have probably been going on for a long time.
1: How many are we talking about, Simeon? 10, 20, 100?
0: Hundreds and hundreds and hundreds over the years. I mean,
1: all over the world? Again,
0: yeah, many, many circles. The UK was an area that is densely populated where there, you know, if one showed up, you're going to have pilots see it, just like the researcher, you know, Busty Taylor was one of the first in the UK, someone we got to know, a private pilot, and he saw one back in the 80s, and it's one of the first sightings. But I mean, if you have an area that's more densely populated and you have planes flying over those areas, you're going to see them more frequently than in a country like in the US, where someone may see it and not even know what they're looking at. So, yeah, I think they're over the years, oh, hundreds and hundreds and hundreds. Even in the UK alone, oh, you could easily count from this, that used to be the site, the only site that really used to catalog these back then was the cropcircleconnector.com. And it would list easily 100, 200 a year, most of those in the UK.
1: I mean, we're going to take a short break and come back and chat more with you about crop formations. And a fellow by the name of Matthew Williams joins us from the United Kingdom. He got arrested back in 2000. We'll be back in a moment on Coast to Coast AM.
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1: We'll be back in a moment with Simeon Hine and a special guest in just a second. And next hour, we'll take your calls with Simeon on crop formations. ParanormalDate.com keeps cruising along. Have you signed up yet? 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But something even more exciting, it's going to be turned into a television program.
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4: Whether it's physical activity, obesity, diet, smoking, low on hormones, stress, sleep disorders, or your age can be supported by reducing inflammation and aiding the body to heal itself appropriately. 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
1: And welcome back to Coast, George Norrie with you along with Dr. Simeon Hine. Back in August of 2000, Matt Williams, who was 29 at that time, created a seven-point star design in a wheat field at Manor Farm in the United Kingdom. He did this to prove to a prominent paranormal investigator that crop circles were man-made. However, photographic evidence of him and an accomplice working on this design in the field was anonymously sent to detectives, and police subsequently identified Williams and arrested him. He was charged with causing criminal damage, and back in November of 2000, he admitted the charge and was fined some money by the magistrates out there in what is believed to be the United Kingdom's first prosecution of its kind. And Simeon, you know Matt Williams, don't you?
10: That's right. Matt had seen myself and Ron Russell talking at some conferences, and I think he felt that we were sort of open-minded people. He eventually approached us and offered to show us something we didn't believe at the time, that humans could make these with a, you know, legal paid formation for an advertisement. It was an R shape at Potturn in the UK. And we got to know Matt and we realized that he was the real deal. He actually could make these circles.
1: Let's go live to the United Kingdom now, Simeon, where Matt Williams is waiting there. Matt, how are you?
11: Hello, George. I'm very good, thank you.
1: Good. So what possessed you at that time, beyond trying to convince this prominent UFO researcher that circles were man-made, to do this?
11: Well, I was a UFO researcher myself, and I'd been working to sort of find out more about the subject. I'd seen a UFO myself many years before that, and became convinced that there was something else going on. So I'd gone down to Wiltshire to find out more about the crop circles, and quite soon after getting down there, I'd come to the conclusion that people were making them. And the only way I could kind of get to speak to those people who were making them was to become a circle maker, because they were very distrusting of people who were sort of just claiming to be UFO researchers wanting to get close to them, because they thought that they would get in trouble if they spoke about it. So I decided to go out and make a few crop circles myself just to see how hard it was. And I discovered that it wasn't that hard. And some of the simple circles we'd been made had been taken seriously by the crop circle researchers who thought they were the real thing. I then approached the circle makers and said, can we chat to you? And they said, nope, not interested. And I said, well, did you know I was actually making some crop circles? And they said, which ones? And I pointed out the ones and they said, oh, we wondered who'd made those. And that was the way I got the door open to kind of speak to them. And they were a lot more trusting then. So that was kind of how I got involved. And it blossomed into something a lot bigger. But
1: how do you feel today about crop formations?
11: Well, I believe in crop formations being made by people and having paranormal effects and UFOs seen around them. That's why I carried on doing it, because we had some strange experiences ourselves whilst making them, and we saw the effects that it was having on people who were visiting them. And, they were very excited by the things that we were creating, believing them to be genuinely extraterrestrial. You know, they thought that people couldn't make these things. So it seemed like a good reason to carry on doing it, you know, to kind of give people what they wanted, number one, and also to experience strange things ourselves whilst making them.
1: We just lost Nick Pope. Did you know him, Matt?
11: I did know Nick, yes, a terrible loss. He was a very nice chap. I met him when he was working at the Ministry of Defence in London as a UFO researcher, went up to ask him questions, and he was gracious enough to meet with us. And, yes, I've kept in contact with him over the years. Even had him on my show, where I, on YouTube, talked about making crop circles. And, yes, he came on the show for us, and, very sad to lose him. Yeah.
1: Matt, do you know Linda Moulton Howe by any chance?
11: I do. Now that's a more interesting one, because I actually, had a lot of faith in Linda and used to follow her research ever since Strange Harvest, where she was looking into the cattle mutilations. And, believe it or not, she was there on the day that I invited Simeon and Ron Russell to watch us making a crop circle in daylight conditions. And she came, watched us, and had a very different opinion on what she saw and what she said about it afterwards with us. So that's a polite way of saying it without getting too political.
1: I used to tell her, if you have 100 crop formations and 99 of them are made by man, that's one that is unusual that you can't explain. That's all you need.
11: That is indeed all you need. I wish I could say it was the case that it wasn't people making all of these designs. But I think the crop circle researchers get it very wrong in the numbers they believe. I think that they don't understand that people can make these complicated formations. I think they probably overlook the simple circles, which were what probably caused this phenomena to spark off in the first place. They overlook simple circles, which might be unusual wind phenomena or maybe something else. But the complicated designs, definitely people.
1: Simeon, let's bring you in and let you chat for a little bit with Matt. Go ahead.
10: Sure. Well, I have to say, Matt was such a stalwart and brave researcher, and he was very helpful to our groups. And there is one case I have to tell you guys where he became a pilot and was a very skilled drone pilot. And we had one of our tour guests out there, and we wanted to go to see this door formation. It looked like a door, you know, sculpted in the wheat. And the farmer came out with a farmhand, and we were actually on a public access easement, a trail that's legal for the public to be on. The farmer came out and said he was going to bring back a shotgun and shoot down Matt's drone. You remember that, Matt?
11: I've had that a few times. Yes,
10: the farmers. This was by Salisbury. And Matt not only knows how to make crop circles, he knew British law like the back of his hand. And he started just from the top of his head telling this guy all the laws he was going to be breaking by not allowing us to be in this public trail and what would happen to him if he shot down a drone. And he so convinced the farmer that the farmer drove us out to see the door-shaped formation. He turned into a very friendly person. Matt completely transformed him from a hostile person that was going to shoot down his drone into someone that just helped us and was very curious. That was one of the most amazing things I've seen, George. Paranormal experiences. But we spent a lot of time with Matt. He knows a lot about the subject, and I've always enjoyed hearing some of the early stories in the early days of the circles and all many other stories too.
1: At this point, Matt, what do you think crop formations are and what are their purpose?
11: I believe that the people who make the crop formations, myself included, have been guided to do certain designs. We've had the inspirations pop into our heads, and you kind of think to yourself that it's your idea, your design, and you go out and do it. And then other people, many occasions, have told us that they've been meditating on these designs themselves, and that then the crop formation that we've done has appeared in the field. So if somebody or a group of people are meditating on a design and we have then had the idea pop into our heads to go out and do that design, That, to me, is some form of paranormal communication. Now, is it the big question I've got, is it that the communication is going from person to person, as in the group to the crop circle maker, or is this idea coming down from somewhere else? So is this idea coming down from something up there, you know, the aliens or something else? You know, what's giving both sets of groups the same idea for the formation design? What's causing that? That's the where the paranormal lies. And unfortunately, that's very hard to communicate to the researchers, because they would believe that they've had that come into their mind because they've been guided by aliens. And we've kind of just had the inspiration to go out and do that design. I mean, what makes that happen? You know, how can you communicate that to people who believe that it's aliens? They're never going to believe that humans are involved.
1: Has anybody ever been hurt within a crop formation, Matt?
11: I never hurt whilst making them. Physically attacked for being known as a circle maker afterwards. Yes, I have. Yes, but not whilst making a formation. We've had some very paranormal things happen to us whilst out there making them, and some quite scary things as well.
1: How big are the circles in terms of length?
11: Generally, the largest type circles that we would create would be about 300 foot in diameter. And that's because of the length of the tape measures we use. But if you stack a load of 300 feet next to each other, or if you keep working out on this diameter next to a diameter next to a diameter, you know, you can go to thousands of feet. You know, I think some of them have been 2,000 feet long, some of them.
1: Nobody ever spots you?
11: It's nighttime. It's not easy to see people in the dark. And I think one circle maker called, I forget his name, Rob Irving, sorry, brain fog. Rob Irving said, and I agree with, if it's moon time, if the moon is out, you would actually call a formation off because it's too light. So people would see you. You know, you want to work in the complete darkness with no moon. That's the best time.
1: Simeon, in your opinion, what are the messages that the ETs may be trying to give us through formations?
10: It's an interesting question. It's very subjective. I did find that people would use their imaginations, even in formations of the type that maybe Matt or other groups would have made. But they would also often come up with very interesting ideas and mathematical theorems. So I sort of felt, George, that regardless of the origin, there was something very mind-expanding about the shapes. There was one I saw once in Eastfield by Alton Barnes, since I had studied fractal geometry in graduate school, that was like a fractal that I had never seen before in any textbook. I didn't even think you could make a fractal like that. And I remember sitting there for hours looking at it, wondering how to calculate the edge dimensions. So I think certainly in the other days when something else made them, it's hard to say what the message would have been, but even the human made ones would really get you thinking, you know, about mathematics and nature and patterns and fractal geometry and so forth.
1: Matt, what do you think of my theory that the planet is alive and it's using crop formations to try to communicate with us?
11: That's also a theory that's been put forward by Colin Andrews, a very famous crop circle researcher. And I'm glad to say that because of our communications and efforts to convince him that we were making the circles, he's actually come along now to believing that most of the formations are man-made. And he does believe that, I think he puts it as Gaia, the spirit of Earth. And I think he said Gaia is crying on many occasions and maybe reaching out. Maybe this is where the ideas are coming from.
1: Ball lightning, is it seen at almost every crop formation?
11: There have been balls of light seen around crop formations. We've had things which are known locally. There's a phenomenon known as the amber gambler, which is an orange ball of light, which has been seen to pop up near the formations when people have been making them and afterwards. And I had an experience one night where we went to a field and I got a strange sensation in my gut, like we weren't meant to be there. But I decided to carry on anyway into the field. And it was quite a strange one because most of the circle makers who were very experienced, they all had, sort of like a problem with their minds. That's the only way I could describe it. They couldn't start to make this crop circle. And I was having to say to them, like children, you know, they'd made many crop circles. I was having to say, do this, stand here. You know, start doing it now, you know, and they were sort of like, well, what are we doing? What are we doing? And I was wondering, why is everybody's minds kind of boggled tonight? And I'd had this feeling we weren't meant to be in the field. And then all of a sudden, just after we'd laid a few feet of marks into the crop, three balls of light came on at corners of the field. And these balls of light actually moved into the position where we were, and we ran. We got it. We got the hell out of there.
1: I don't blame you. Matt, you're welcome to join Simeon for phone calls with our listeners next hour. You want to stay?
11: Yes, thank you.
1: Okay, we'll be back with you and Simeon Hine in a moment on Coast to Coast. The lines are now open as we talk about crop circles on Coast to Coast AM.
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11: Well, the thing is that I didn't actually use the app. Every time I opened it, I got hit with this wave of nausea, and then my heart started beating, like, so fast. 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
1: More trouble for Plattner in Maine. He tries to explain it away last night on MS Now with Chris Hayes. We'll discuss that coming up for you in just a little bit. I am Chris Ryan. This is New Hampshire Today.
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1: Say what's going on the roadways this morning across northern New England. And so far, we got nothing to report. No accidents, no delays right now. If you do spot a problem, let us know at 866-999-7200. That is the New Hampshire State Traffic Tip Line. From the Exergen Temporal Scanner Weather Desk, it's Kevin Skrupa.
8: Sunshine blending with high clouds today. It should be another very warm afternoon as temperatures tip out between 85 and 90, right around 60 with fair skies tonight as the dry weather extends at least into the beginning of the weekend. Partial sunshine Saturday, chance of some passing storms in the afternoon. Temperatures again will be in the 80s, but we cool it off into the 70s with some lingering shower activity possible on Sunday. From the Stormwatch 9 Weather Center, I'm meteorologist Kevin Skorupa.
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10: The president says if it did happen, he would be respectful.
11: I don't want to meet, but if I did meet, I'd be honored to meet him. I'd like to see if we make a deal.
10: So again, the president maintaining that the U.S. will win either militarily or on paper, even as peace talks stall. With no timeline as to when the conflict in the Middle East will end, though, Ukrainian President Volodymyr Zelensky is taking steps to end the war in his country. He's proposing direct engagement with Russian President Vladimir Putin, saying it would be wrong to wait until Europe returns to the center of attention. Zelensky says in a letter to Putin, I am proposing a meeting. We also believe that the United States must be part of the process. This is what could help shape a new security architecture for our part of the world.
0: This is New Hampshire Today.
12: That declaration comes even as more explosive allegations have come to light, with former girlfriends telling the New York Times of heavy drinking and womanizing, with one claiming violent episodes and even rape fantasies. Quoting the Times now, Mr. Plattner could be charming and charismatic, they recalled in interviews, but also demeaning to women, and in at least one case, even physically threatening. He drank heavily and was regularly unfaithful. Plattner acknowledged what he called a dark period in his life, and he admits he's been far from the perfect boyfriend in his past, but he says the claims are politically motivated.
0: Where the Granite State turns to get all the latest news and information.
13: The Associated Press says it saw an internal memo from the Kennedy Center's Office of General Counsel telling staffers all official documents must revert to the John F. Kennedy Center for the Performing Arts or simply the Kennedy Center. Management has set a deadline of June 12th to make the changes. Last month, a U.S. district judge ordered the name change and blocked the administration from closing the venue for 2 years for renovation. President Trump was outraged by the decision and posted on Truth Social, "We are going to be working with Congress to transfer this failing institution back to them."
0: Now, New Hampshire Today.

0: Good morning. This is New Hampshire Today. I am Chris Ryan. I appreciate you joining us for the show. More explosive details in regard to Graham Plattner's past, as the New York Times report quoted several past girlfriends talking about their relationships with Plattner. This as the Maine Senate race comes into the spotlight with Tuesday's primary lurking. More now on Plattner with Mark Meredith.
1: Several women told the New York Times Plattner was a toxic boyfriend who struggled often with alcohol. The Times says it spoke with multiple women who said that Plattner could be charismatic and charming. They also recalled in interviews, but demeaning to women, and in at least one case, even physically threatening. He drank heavily and regularly was unfaithful. Plattner has certainly faced multiple scandals. In photos, Plattner could be seen spotting a tattoo widely recognized as a Nazi symbol. It was later covered up. Plattner has also made multiple controversial posts on Reddit, including about race and rape. The Times report, one woman said that his offensive online posts reminded me of just how much he hated women. He has since apologized for those posts.
0: Plattner was trying to explain this all away last night with Chris Hayes on MS Now. This is his first major interview since the most recent scandals broke.
2: Is again, totally false.
3: I do want to follow up one place on this, and I don't want to get too forensic, but, you know, the Times basically reported that they saw texts of hers, including a text in August, I believe August 3rd of last year. This would be before October of last year, in which she basically said that you had a, quote, Nazi tattoo, and she joked about how she's going to go volunteer for Collins. Now, again, this is a text that got sent, so, like, we can place the time, right? This is in August. How does she know it's a Nazi tattoo in August of last year and you don't know it's a Nazi tattoo in August of last year?
2: Well, she certainly didn't send that text to me. So whoever she sent it to and was talking to, that's I can't say why, but I will say that I certainly didn't know. And the text messages she's sending to friends who may have recognized it, that's they didn't tell me that, so...
0: Again, it's very, very difficult to believe. And you see Chris Hayes basically laying out Plattner on this topic. It is very difficult to believe that Plattner did not know that this was a Nazi tattoo. And I think that that's going to be a major area that will be looked at moving forward, where whether it's past comments on Reddit or you know, him showing it off to other individuals in the past and bragging about it. I mean, it seems like he had his shirt off a lot. And so I think that there's going to, that's an area that should definitely be, that we should definitely look at moving forward. I mean, I have great difficulty believing that he did not know that it was a Nazi tattoo prior to him deciding to run for Congress. Excuse me, running for Senate. And I think that that's going to be a major area moving focus forward. Meanwhile, Susan Collins yesterday marked her 10,000th vote in Congress. Here's Kevin Uretsky.
4: Maine Senator Susan Collins set a unique mark Thursday night as she cast her 10,000th straight vote in the Senate chamber, earning her praise from Majority Republican leader Senator John Thune.
5: Thank you. Thank you for your example of service.
4: As well as Minority Democratic leader Chuck Schumer.
6: This is truly a remarkable milestone.
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4: She is the first Republican woman to serve five terms in the Senate and is currently running for a sixth term. Kevin Uretsky, Fox News.
0: Coming up next, Jonathan Savage, Fox News Radio's foreign correspondent. 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
0: Let's take a look what's going on the roadways this morning. And we got nothing to report right now. No accidents, no delays right now. If you do spot a problem, let us know at 866-999-7200. That is the Interstate Traffic Tip Line. From the Exergen Temporal Scanner Weather Desk, it's Kevin Skrupa.
19: Sunshine blending with high clouds today. It should be another very warm afternoon as temperatures tip out between 85 and 90. Right around 60 with fair skies tonight as the dry weather extends at least into the beginning of the weekend. Partial sunshine Saturday. Chance of some passing storms in the afternoon. Temperatures again will be in the 80s, but we cool it off into the 70s with some lingering shower activity possible on Sunday. From the Stormwatch 9 Weather Center, I'm meteorologist Kevin Skorupa.
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0: News New Hampshire Today. I am Chris Ryan. Appreciate you joining us for the show. President Trump met with the media yesterday in the Oval, and as you'd expect, once again, a topic was Iran. Here's Fox's Peter Ducey at the White House.
1: We're going to win on paper, or we're going to win military. One way or the other.
3: Peace talks with Iran hinge on the Islamic Republic giving up enriched uranium, something President Trump now says he could have taken by force months ago, but didn't, concerned about the likelihood of a successful U.S. commando raid.
1: I didn't want to be Jimmy Carter, you know. I didn't feel like being Jimmy Carter. We would have been, Peter, we would have been there for a period of from a week to 2 weeks. We would have gotten it, but I said, I don't like the idea of that.
3: A frustrated President Trump lashed out at House Democrats and four House Republicans who voted to limit his war powers, quote, right in the middle of my final negotiations to end the war with the Islamic Republic of Iran. Who would do such an unpatriotic thing? They know where the negotiations stand.
0: Joining us right now on the HRC, Your Neighbor Credit Union guest line, Fox News Radio's foreign correspondent Jonathan Savage is with us from London. Good morning, Jonathan.
22: Hello, good morning.
0: We'll go around the world with Jonathan, but start in the Middle East with President Trump's comments there. He says we're in the final stages of this negotiation to bring about peace. Any evidence that that's the case?
22: No more evidence than we have had previously, because we have heard multiple times now from President Trump, more times than we can probably count, about Iran being reportedly, according to him, desperate to make a deal, that enormous progress has been made and a deal is imminent. But one thing which tells us that perhaps we're not that close to a deal is that there are no direct talks taking place between the two sides. Now, perhaps they can find a memorandum of understanding by using mediators such as Pakistan, but we're not going to get a true end to this conflict until the two sides can meet in the same room face-to-face, which they haven't done, obviously, for many weeks since that discussion in Islamabad.
0: You have some very interesting reporting from the UN's atomic watchdog, which indicates what they feel is going on with the Iranian nuclear program. What can you tell us?
22: Well, one of the problems is they don't know what's going on with the Iranian nuclear program. The IAEA, the International Atomic Energy Agency, was a key component in monitoring Iran's nuclear enrichment and nuclear program over the years. But over recent times, Iran has closed more and more of their doors. What the IAEA says now is that it's not been able to see any of Iran's most important nuclear facilities since last June, when the U.S. and Israel launched attacks on Iran's nuclear facilities. The agency also says it can't provide any information on the current size, composition, or whereabouts of the stockpile of enriched uranium. It is believed Iran has approaching 1,000 pounds of highly enriched uranium, just a short technical step away from weapons-grade level.
0: Is there belief that they're continuing to enrich uranium even during this time period?
22: I haven't heard of any reporting that they are enriching uranium at the moment. It may be very difficult for them to do so because it is clear that the United States and Israel did an awful lot of damage mm-hmm. to Iran's nuclear facilities, not just last June, but during Operation Epic Fury as well. But there is clearly an issue of visibility at the moment regarding what Iran is doing and where.
0: Fox News Radio's foreign correspondent Jonathan Savage joins us this morning from London. Also some reporting from Ukraine that Volodymyr Zelensky is looking to have a face-to-face meeting with Vladimir Putin to end their conflict. What can you tell us about that?
22: Yeah, Volodymyr Zelensky clearly trying to seize the initiative when it comes to ending the war with Russia. Now, a couple of years ago, Volodymyr Zelensky was completely opposed to either him or anyone he's aligned with meeting Vladimir Putin. But now he says it would be wrong to simply wait. He has called for a face-to-face meeting with Vladimir Putin in an open letter to the Russian president. He says peace could only come through direct engagement between the two countries. He also wants

0: Last time. In sports action, game two of the NBA Finals is tonight. The Knicks leading the Spurs 1-0. That game will be in San Antonio. Here's Tony Ginaldo.
1: The New York Knicks look to take a 2-0 series lead in the NBA Finals tonight as they face the San Antonio Spurs in San Antonio. New York erased a 14-point deficit and clawed their way back to a Game 1 victory on Wednesday, 105-95. But Knicks star Karl-Anthony Towns says it's a clean slate going into tonight's game.
2: I don't think of anything like that, the 1-1-2-0. I just think it's 0-0. And the next game is the most important game of the year.
1: Meanwhile, the Spurs look to tie the series up at a game apiece. Spurs guard Devin Vassell.
3: We're excited for game two because we know we could play so much better. And this isn't the game that we're used to playing, honestly.
1: Tip-off is scheduled for 8:30 p.m. Eastern. Tony Genualdo, Fox News.
0: I am Chris Ryan. 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
4: They pulled an all-nighter at the Senate.
5: I'm Dave Anthony, Fox News, finally wrapping up a little over an hour ago.
6: On this vote, the yeas are 52, the nays are 47. This bill, as amended, is passed.
4: Approving nearly $70 billion to fund Border Patrol and immigration enforcement through 2029. No Democrats voted for that, as they call ICE out of control and demand reforms, but they couldn't block the funding because the GOP used a special process that could not be filibustered. The bill goes to the House next.
7: Senators put forth a number of amendments. One proposed by Minority Leader Chuck Schumer would have required a ban on a fund meant to make payments to those who claimed the government has been weaponized against them. Republican Susan Collins of Maine, Dan Sullivan of Alaska, and John Houston of Ohio voted for it.
5: That's Fox's Jessica Rosenthal, but ultimately the amendment failed. Nearly $1.8 billion in that fund set up as part of President Trump's IRS lawsuit settlement intended to pay those who claim they were political targets of the Biden Justice Department. Acting Attorney General Todd Blanche told lawmakers in both parties opposing the fund it will not be set up after all. There's still no deal to end the Iran conflict, but President Trump says, as talks continue,
8: they will never have a nuclear weapon.
9: So again, the president maintaining that the U.S. will win either militarily or on paper, even as peace talks stall. With no timeline as to when the conflict in the Middle East will end, though, Ukrainian President Volodymyr Zelensky is taking steps to end the war in his country. He's proposing direct engagement with Russian President Vladimir Putin, saying it would be wrong to wait until Europe returns to the center of attention.
5: Fox's Madeline Rivera. There's a new push for the U.S. to give Ukraine more help in the war against Russia. The House approved a new security package, $1.5 billion in assistance, $8 billion in loans, and it would extend a program for the Pentagon to send weapons and military equipment. Democrats pushed the bill, got 18 Republicans to support it, but President Trump opposes that Ukraine aid and could veto the measure. 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
11: Good morning. New Hampshire National Guard soldiers are headed overseas, more than 130 of them. Members of the 172nd Mountain Infantry Regiment will be in the Middle East in support of Operation Spartan Shield. They prep in Texas first before the trip, expected to take some 10 months. Manchester Association of Police Supervisors announces the launch of a brand new website and social media platforms. They're hoping to better share intel about policing in this city with residents and community groups. In sports, the Red Sox are in the Bronx tonight. The Fisher Cats are home. Hurricanes take game two of the Stanley Cup final last night. Knicks and Spurs tonight from Texas. It's game two of the NBA Finals. I'm Jake Orwin.
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7: Let's take a look what's going on the roadways right now, and we got nothing to report. No accidents, no delays. If you do spot a problem, let us know at 866-999-7200. That is the New Hampshire State Traffic Tip Line. From the Exergen Temporal Scanner Weather Desk, it's Kevin Skorupa.
8: Sunshine blending with high clouds today. It should be another very warm afternoon as temperatures tip out between 85 and 90, right around 60 with fair skies tonight as the dry weather extends at least into the beginning of the weekend. Partial sunshine Saturday, chance of some passing storms in the afternoon. Temperatures again will be in the 80s, but we cool it off into the 70s with some lingering shower activity possible on Sunday. From the Stormwatch 9 Weather Center, I'm meteorologist Kevin Skorupa.
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0: This is New Hampshire Today. I am Chris Ryan. Appreciate you joining us for the show. One of the major stories we're following for you this morning is Todd Blanche, the president's personal attorney and acting attorney general, has been nominated by President Trump to serve full time as attorney general. Let's get the latest on that from Fox's Tanya J. Powers.
1: During a dinner at the White House, President Trump announced plans to formally nominate Todd Blanche to serve as attorney general.
2: I'm instructing Dan and everybody else that's involved in that very complicated process, which is going to go, I think, very quickly, that we are going to make him permanent attorney general.
1: Blanche is Trump's former personal lawyer who represented him during his hush money trial in 2024, in which Trump was found guilty of 34 felony counts. The president's choice of Blanche, who was the deputy to Attorney General Pam Bondi before she was fired from the job, comes amid criticism of Blanche over the rollout of a settlement of Trump's lawsuit against the IRS that included a $1.8 billion anti-weaponization fund. Tanya J. Powers, Fox News.
0: Blanche also appears to be somewhat personally responsible for the new digs that Ghislaine Maxwell finds herself in, going from high security prison to a prison that allows her much more freedom after meeting with Blanche. Joining us right now on the HRC, your Neighbor Credit Union guest line, Corky Messner, providing some legal analysis here on the program. Good morning, Cork.
3: Good morning, Chris. How are you?
0: I'm well. Appreciate you joining us for the show. So what do you see here with the president's announcement that Blanche will be attorney general?
3: Well, you know, one thing, I was talking to a friend of mine last week who was involved in an organization years ago represented by Blanche. And my friend told me that Blanche was clearly a liberal Democrat back then. So he's gone through some kind of transformation. I think this nomination is going to be very difficult to get through the Senate, especially given what's happened with Cassidy and Cronin. And it makes me wonder what Trump is thinking, because I don't think this thing's going to get through, Chris. And Blanche is acting in ways that are clearly focused on doing what's best for Donald Trump and not what's best for the American people. And the attorney general's job is to do what's best for the American people. And one of the things that concerns me, one of the many things that concerns me about all this stuff, is that the time and resources and energy put into the slush fund, the ballroom, all these other things takes away from the important issues that are going on in the United States, that the Department of Justice ought to be chasing down some bad people and not wasting so much time on these trivial Trump-centric matters. But I think this nomination is in trouble from the beginning, and it'll be interesting to see how it plays out.
0: Yeah, I'm interested to see as well if he has the votes. And you look to somebody like Susan Collins, right? Well, what is she going to do on this? Is she going to support Todd Blanche given the Senate race up in Maine? Cornyn is an interesting person to watch as well because he obviously feels jaded by Trump, I think, at this point, but has largely been, you know, institutionalist and has stuck with party leadership. Is he going to, you know, go in his own direction on this or do what John Thune wants him to do? And also you mentioned Cassidy. We know where Tillis is going to probably land on this. Rand Paul. I mean, there's a lot of people that on the Republican side that may vote against this. And then Fetterman, it may vote for it as a Democrat. So I think that the nomination is deeply troubled, to say the least. But we've also seen folks get through that probably we wouldn't have expected to in the past. But we're at a different point of the Trump presidency. You mentioned, what is he thinking on this? It seems that he's just going to do what he wants at this point. That is President Trump. Regardless of how the outcome may be, regardless of what the outcome may be, you think about the Kennedy Center situation, right? Just threw his name on there and didn't really think of the fact that, hey, they might take my name off, and that's going to be kind of embarrassing, right? I mean, it just seems like he's going to do what he's going to do, and he has surrounded himself with people that are going to say, yeah, that sounds like a great idea.
3: And Chris, you know, that is a very concerning situation for this country and the American people. And I think you're right. I think Trump just does what he wants to do. And you know, the most, in my opinion, the most significant example of the risk of that approach is Iran. I think there's just no question that Trump was advised Iran would close the Strait of Hormuz. Trump was advised that Iran would attack the oil facilities of the other Gulf countries. And he went ahead and attacked Iran anyway. And I think it's because of what you're saying, that Trump's going to do what Trump wants to do, no matter, you know, who advises him of adverse consequences. And he's got a lot of people around him that's going to cheer him on no matter what he decides.
0: Yeah, on Iran for a second, this was pretty telling yesterday. This is the Peter Ducey report from the White House about the enriched uranium and why President Trump did not go in and have special ops and forces go in to get the enriched uranium.
2: We're going to win on paper, or we're going to win military. One way or the other.
4: Peace talks with Iran hinge on the Islamic Republic giving up enriched uranium, something President Trump now says he could have taken by force months ago, but didn't, concerned about the likelihood of a successful U.S. commando raid.
2: I didn't want to be Jimmy Carter, you know. I didn't feel like being Jimmy Carter. We would have been, Peter, we would have been there for a period of from a week to 2 weeks. We would have gotten it. But I said, I don't like the idea of that.
0: So he was concerned, obviously, about, you know, the potential loss of life, which is something the president should weigh. But you wonder how the initial operation not going as planned, Iran taking over control of the Strait of Hormuz, and how that kind of set his thinking in regard to something like reopening the Strait of Hormuz via military force, taking over Karg Island, which was discussed, and this situation when it comes in to getting the enriched uranium. And if you're going to, you know, conduct this military operation, you better come out of it with a better deal and a better conclusion than you had at the start.
3: Yeah. This idea that it would be easy to go in and grab that uranium is just silly. You know, it is under rubble. You know, the force that it would take to do that and the equipment that it would take to do that, it would be very, very difficult and likely result in many, many, many casualties. And this war is unpopular now. We've lost 13 brave souls, and if you start piling those numbers up, this war will become extremely unpopular. And I think, you know, this is one of those situations where Trump's just making stuff up that we could go in and get it quickly. It's just not true.
0: Corky Mester joins us on the HRC, your neighbor credit union guest line, providing some legal analysis here on first Todd Blanche. Now I want to get into John Bolton, who reportedly is about to plead guilty to one count of retaining classified information. Let's get the latest on that from Jared Halpern at the White House.
5: In a deal with the Justice Department, John Bolton, who served as President Trump's national security advisor during his first term, will plead guilty to a single count of retaining classified information. The deal likely means Bolton will avoid jail time. He was charged with 18 counts of retaining and disseminating classified information, including journal notes from his time in government as he prepared to write a memoir. Since serving in the first Trump administration, Bolton has emerged as a vocal critic of the president's foreign policy. As part of the plea deal, Bolton also faces a more than $2 million fine. At the White House, Jared Halpern, Fox News.
0: So as folks know, John Bolton is a frequent guest here on the New Hampshire Today program and has been for many years. Your thoughts on what's happening here?
3: Yeah, my understanding is that John Bolton's a pretty wealthy guy. And I think his calculus here is, you know, he can pay to get out from underneath the threat of going to jail. and hopefully get Trump off his back. And that's what he's doing. I think people in his position, I think, take classified information, whether it's knowingly or not knowingly. And I think it's an opportunity for him to pay to get an get out of jail free card. And that's what's going on here. And from his perspective, it's probably a good decision, you know, and not be messing with defending a criminal case for years.
0: Yeah, I think that for him, obviously, it makes sense if you have the money and you can pay $2 million, which I believe was actually somewhere around the advance that he got for writing the book, which is interesting in itself. That number kind of lines up, if in fact I'm correct on that. And you know, basically what he did here was that he took notes and he took classified information and you know, sent it allegedly to family members in order to you know, to retain it and to write his memoir. And this is not something that was new. It was known at the time when the Trump administration was trying to block him from publishing the book. The judge indicated, it appeared in that situation, that that there was perhaps a criminality here, but the book could not be stopped, basically. And you know, to me, for Bolton, the you know, the hypocrisy of his past statements in regard to Trump, Biden, he said that if he had done what Hillary Clinton did in regard to classified information, he'd be in jail. And then to do something that was very similar, that's obviously an issue that he has to answer to in regard to his criticism of other folks. But as you mentioned, this has become unfortunately very commonplace, it would appear, with President Trump, President Biden, and Hillary Clinton, and I'm sure many others that are not known retaining classified information. And it doesn't have to be, you know, like President Trump was, so stacking files at Mar-a-Lago, or Joe Biden putting you know, classified information back of the Corvette in his garage. It's also what you know in compiling that information, and so I'm sure this is fairly commonplace, regardless.
3: Yeah, I think it is. I think there's a certain amount of arrogance among
0: people 100%.
3: Who serve at high levels of government, and they feel like they're never going to get caught taking that information, and so it happens, and I think people ought to be prosecuted for it.
0: As always, appreciate your time. We'll talk soon.
3: Thanks, Chris. We'll see you. Bye-bye.
0: Corky Messner joining us on the HRCU, your neighborhood credit union guest line. I am Chris Ryan. This is New Hampshire Today.
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7: My wife and I just celebrated 45 memorable years together. She and my daughter, Katie, are my anchors.
6: Bob and Wendy spent time fundraising for healthcare causes.
7: I guess I liked it so much, I decided to become a patient.
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7: I'm so glad that I learned about what was possible for me.
6: I'm Keisha Sharp. 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
0: New England this morning, and we have nothing to report. No accidents, no delays right now. If you do spot a problem, though, let us know at 866-999-7200. That is the NAM Today traffic tip line. From the Exergen Temporal Scanner Weather Desk, it's Kevin Skrupa.
17: Sunshine blending with high clouds today. It should be another very warm afternoon as temperatures tip out between 85 and 90, right around 60 with fair skies tonight as the dry weather extends at least into the beginning of the weekend. Partial sunshine Saturday, chance of some passing storms in the afternoon. Temperatures again will be in the 80s, but we cool it off into the 70s with some lingering shower activity possible on Sunday. From the Stormwatch 9 Weather Center, I'm meteorologist Kevin Skorupa.
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19: Red Sox lose to the Orioles yesterday at Fenway 8-2. Another terrible start from Brian Bello, who allowed 8 runs on 7 hits and 3 walks. Bello has a 9.68 ERA when starting, but a 0.71 ERA as a reliever. Red Sox take on the Yankees in the Bronx tonight. Stanley Cup final is even following the first two games. Carolina Hurricanes win in overtime last night, overcoming a 2-goal deficit to beat the Vegas Golden Knights 4-3. Game 2 of the NBA Finals tonight in San Antonio, with Spurs trailing the Knicks 1-0. Back to the Yankees. Aaron Judge diagnosed with a stress fracture of the first rib on his right side. He's out at least 4 to 6 weeks, maybe longer. Let's see. Texas over Texas Tech 4-1. They win their second straight Women's College World Series, NASCAR Cup Series at Michigan International Speedway. I'm Kelly Brown for Fox Sports 930.
13: And Carolina emerged victorious.
20: Costas Baird. They score! Seth Jarvis quiets the critics and ignites the crowd.
13: The call on ABC. Seth Jarvis with the game-winning goal as the Hurricanes win it 4-3 to tie the series at a game apiece. Tony Genualdo, Fox News.
0: Sox, another embarrassing loss at Fenway as they dropped the matinee yesterday and the series to the Orioles. They fell 8-2 to Baltimore and head to the Bronx, take on the Yankees for a 3-game set beginning tonight. The Senate went all night down in D.C., passing a DHS funding bill. Chad Pergram with Fox has the latest on that.
21: This reform bill, this compromise here, would include a ban of a government-backed digital currency for 3 years, and House conservatives wanted a permanent ban on that, and it also would prohibit the FBI from using Section 702 of FISA against the prosecution of an American. So they thought they had an agreement there, and that all fell apart. The program, the authorization expires, but what happens at the end of next week, the FISA court has indicated that they can still use the program. The question is whether or not that the telecommunications companies will continue to provide the data without the legal cover.
0: Fox's congressional correspondent Chad Pergram there. Coming up after the top of the hour, Wayne Lesperance will join us from New England College. The topic will be Graham Plattner in Maine. This after a new story out for the New York Times with a couple of Plattner's past girlfriends alleging various aspects of abuse from Plattner, being a toxic boyfriend. But also, Plattner was held to the fire a little bit by Chris Hayes last night on MS Now when it comes to the knowledge of his Nazi tattoo, which has since been covered up. So that comes your way a little bit after the top of the hour. Also checking with Bill Weidacker with the latest on the real estate market. And we will hear coming up later on the program from Senate Majority Leader Regina Birdsall as well, coming up here on the New Hampshire Today Show. I'm Chris Ryan. Thanks so much for being with us here on this Friday morning in the great state of New Hampshire, following all those stories. Plus, President Trump had said once again that there would be a deal with Iran that could come by the weekend, but really no evidence that that is anywhere close to taking place, as it, of course, is Friday morning. And we are staring down the weekend. I am Chris Ryan. Thanks for being with us here on this Friday morning. This is New Hampshire Today.

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1: Good morning. This is New Hampshire Today. I am Chris Ryan. Graham Plattner in more trouble in Maine as a New York Times story exposes former girlfriends saying that Plattner had some problems in their relationships. He was on MS Now last night discussing that. We will discuss it next. This is New Hampshire Today.
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1: Let's take what's going on the roadways here on your Friday morning, and we got nothing to report. No accidents, no delays right now. If you do spot a problem, they'll let us know at 866-999-7200. That is the New Hampshire State Traffic Tip Line. From the Exergen Temporal Scanner Weather Desk, it's Kevin Scarupa.
7: Sunshine blending with high clouds today. It should be another very warm afternoon as temperatures tip out between 85 and 90, right around 60 with fair skies tonight as the dry weather extends at least into the beginning of the weekend. Partial sunshine Saturday, chance of some passing storms in the afternoon. Temperatures again will be in the 80s, but we cool it off into the 70s with some lingering shower activity possible on Sunday. From the Stormwatch 9 Weather Center, I'm meteorologist Kevin Scarupa.
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10: Calling to the faraway towns. Now, president says if it did happen, he would be respectful.
11: I don't want to meet, but if I did meet, I'd be honored to meet him. I'd like to see if we make a deal.
10: So again, the president maintaining that the U.S. will win either militarily or on paper, even as peace talks stall. With no timeline as to when the conflict in the Middle East will end, though, Ukrainian President Volodymyr Zelensky is taking steps to end the war in his country. He's proposing direct engagement with Russian President Vladimir Putin, saying it would be wrong to wait until Europe returns to the center of attention. Zelensky says in a letter to Putin, I am proposing a meeting. We also believe that the United States must be part of the process. This is what could help shape a new security architecture for our part of the world.
0: This is New Hampshire Today.
12: That declaration comes even as more explosive allegations have come to light, with former girlfriends telling the New York Times of heavy drinking and womanizing, with one claiming violent episodes and even rape fantasies. Quoting the Times now, Mr. Plattner could be charming and charismatic, they recalled in interviews, but also demeaning to women, and in at least one case, even physically threatening. He drank heavily and was regularly unfaithful. Plattner acknowledged what he called a dark period in his life, and he admits he's been far from the perfect boyfriend in his past, but he says the claims are politically motivated.
0: Where the Granite State turns to get all the latest news and information.
13: The Associated Press says it saw an internal memo from the Kennedy Center's Office of General Counsel telling staffers all official documents must revert to the John F. Kennedy Center for the Performing Arts or simply the Kennedy Center. Management has set a deadline of June 12th to make the changes. Last month, a U.S. district judge ordered the name change and blocked the administration from closing the venue for 2 years for renovation. President Trump was outraged by the decision and posted on Truth Social, "We are going to be working with Congress to transfer this failing institution back to them."
0: Now, New Hampshire Today.

0: Good morning. This is New Hampshire Today. I am Chris Ryan. Appreciate you joining us for the show. This hour of the program presented by New England College and NEC.edu. More trouble for Graham Plattner in Maine. The New York Times ran a story yesterday with several of Plattner's former girlfriends alleging that he was a toxic boyfriend and fantasized about rape, as well as they felt physically threatened at times by him as well. Let's get the latest on this story. And Mark Meredith has this for Fox.
1: Several women told the New York Times Plattner was a toxic boyfriend who struggled often with alcohol. The Times says it spoke with multiple women who said that Plattner could be charismatic and charming. They also recalled in interviews, but demeaning to women, and in at least one case, even physically threatening. He drank heavily and regularly was unfaithful. Plattner has certainly faced multiple scandals. In photos, Plattner could be seen spotting a tattoo widely recognized as a Nazi symbol. It was later covered up. Plattner has also made multiple controversial posts on Reddit, including about race and rape. The Times report, one woman said that his offensive online posts reminded me of just how much he hated women. He has since apologized for those posts.
0: Last night, he did his first major interview, Plattner, that is, with MS Now's Chris Hayes.
2: Is again, totally false.
3: I do want to follow up one place on this, and I don't want to get too forensic, but, you know, the Times basically reported that they saw texts of hers, including a text in August, I believe August 3rd of last year. This would be before October of last year, in which she basically said that you had a, quote, Nazi tattoo, and she joked about how she's going to go volunteer for Collins. Now, again, this is a text that got sent, so, like, we can place the time, right? This is in August. How does she know it's a Nazi tattoo in August of last year and you don't know it's a Nazi tattoo in August of last year?
2: Well, she certainly didn't send that text to me. So whoever she sent it to and was talking to, that's I can't say why, but I will say that I certainly didn't know. And the text messages she's sending to friends who may have recognized it, they didn't tell me that, so...
0: Joining us right now for analysis, Wayne Lesperance, president of New England College. Good morning, Wayne.
4: Morning, Chris.
0: Appreciate joining us for the show. So Chris Hayes basically laying out Graham Plattner's arguments that he did not know that it was a Nazi tattoo.
4: I don't know what to say to that. I mean, it's I don't know if you have tattoos. I have two, and I know exactly what my tattoos mean. I would put something permanently on my body that I didn't fully understand. And I don't imagine there are a lot of people that would. So, you know, you begin to add all of these things up and the explanations start to sound thinner and thinner. And you're asking people to believe something that's hard to believe. And there's going to be a price for that. And ultimately, the voters of Maine are going to make a decision. But I guess if I step back, Chris, we've talked a lot about this in other contexts, but typically candidates get vetted. There's a lot of research that goes into a candidate. And if in that process they found that an individual had a tattoo associated with Nazism, that's usually disqualifying. So I guess I'm wondering where was the vetting? Where was the looking for the old girlfriends who might have a story to tell about this guy? But I guess at this stage, my concern is that these explanations are really wearing thin, and I'm not sure how much people are gonna buy.
0: Yeah, I think that they all knew. And obviously, you look at one of the individuals that was a part of that vetting process with the campaign. She came forward and had the story with the Wall Street Journal about his, you know, sexting and his accounts on a hookup website. And so it appears that all of this was a part of the vetting process, and individuals have come forward, you know, with their concerns about Plattner. The timing is also very interesting in that we are, you know, just several days away from a primary in which Plattner is largely running alone at this point. He is unchallenged except for Janet Mills being on the ballot, and she has been tepid in regard to whether or not she's getting back in this race, basically saying, well, you know, I'm on the ballot. If you want to vote for me, you can vote for me. But it seems that, you know, Republicans want him out of this race because of the fact that he could win. And a lot of Democrats have concerns about him because he could win.
4: Right, and it's part of a larger national narrative about these individuals that go to Congress, you know, and have these awful backgrounds or decide that they're going to treat women as objects and take advantage and be abusive. And so, you know, whether or not he's guilty of that, you know, well, I guess the voters will decide. But, you know, there's got to be some real nervousness about their choice, the guy that's likely to be the nominee, and his chances to beat, you know, Susan Collins. So here we are. You know, Democrats need this win if they want to take the Senate, and this win is now very much in jeopardy.
0: Indeed, but Susan Collins is obviously a individual that has been around for a very long time, and that was noted yesterday down in the U.S. Senate. Here's Kevin Uretsky.
5: Maine Senator Susan Collins set a unique mark Thursday night as she cast her 10,000th straight vote in the Senate chamber, earning her praise from Majority Republican leader Senator John Thune.
6: Thank you. Thank you for your example of service.
5: As well as Minority Democratic leader Chuck Schumer.
7: This is truly a remarkable milestone.
5: Collins said she developed her work ethic while growing up.
8: I learned the values of hard work, perseverance, and keeping your commitments.
5: She is the first Republican woman to serve 5 terms in the Senate and is currently running for a 6th term. Kevin Uretsky, Fox News.
0: Collins has been in the Senate for 30 years, and you understand kind of some of the romanticism around Plattner's story, the Marine, the Oysterman, plain spoken, and kind of being, you know, the kryptonite to Collins, who has been in D.C. forever. But it appears the baggage is starting to catch up to Plattner. And you look at the recent polling, both internally and a poll that came out yesterday, it's moving back toward the margin of error, and polling is a lagging indicator. And I have a feeling after all these scandals are said and done, they're either going to be dead even or Collins is going to be slightly ahead going into the summer.
4: Susan Collins is an institution, Chris. I mean, she's been around a long time. She's sort of the embodiment of that Maine pragmatism. But we are in a time in our political lives where these longstanding incumbents are being more and more targeted. The voters are saying they want something new. They want something fresh. And you have that person, you know, the embodiment of that person, the oyster farmer, the Marine, all of that. You know, so this was right out of central casting for what voters are saying they want. And then you add the baggage in. You add these stories that are coming out, the things that defy credibility, credulity, and you're back to a reset. So I don't know. He'll win his primary. He'll be the candidate. We'll see what the early polls say and whether Mainers care about all of this. But at the end of the day, they've given up ground. Democrats have given up ground in this race.
0: As always, appreciate your time. Have a great weekend. We'll talk soon.
4: All right, Chris. Thanks. Talk to you soon.
0: That is Wayne Lesperance joining us on the HRCU, your neighborhood credit union guest line. Coming up next, Bill Weidacker joins us from Fine Homes Group and Keller Williams. We'll touch base on the real estate market in New Hampshire. 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
0: Take a look what's going on the roadways this morning across northern New England, and take a look at things. Nothing to report. No accidents, no delays right now. But if you do spot a problem, let us know at 866-999-7200. That is the New Hampshire State Traffic Tip Line. From the Exergen Temporal Scanner Weather Desk, it's Kevin Skrupa.
24: Sunshine blending with high clouds today. It should be another very warm afternoon as temperatures tip out between 85 and 90, right around 60 with fair skies tonight as the dry weather extends at least into the beginning of the weekend. Partial sunshine Saturday, chance of some passing storms in the afternoon. Temperatures again will be in the 80s, but we cool it off into the 70s with some lingering shower activity possible on Sunday. From the Stormwatch 9 Weather Center, I'm meteorologist Kevin Skorupa.
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0: Good morning. This is Nancy today. I am Chris Ryan. Appreciate you joining us for the show. I've been driving around New Hampshire as of late. You're seeing a lot more houses for sale, a lot more of those signs in the front lawn indicating that homes are on the market, at least anecdotally speaking. That seems to be the case. It's typically the case in spring. Joining us right now to discuss the reality when it comes to the numbers, Bill Weidacker from Find the Homes Group and Keller Williams. He hosts

0: buyers bidding for your house. When, you know, scarcity breeds, you know, brings on value. And if you've got something priced right and it's a hot listing, you're going to get multiple offers. Continuing in this market, we're still seeing properties that are, highly competitive receiving multiple offers. So this is not a thing of the past.
1: So is there a sweet spot where you kind of, you look at what the market value is for the house, where things have sold in the neighborhood, comparable and all that, and you go, you want to be at that price? Do you go a little bit above that price in order to try to encourage a bidding war? Do you go below it? What's the sweet spot? We're getting deep into the weeds here with Bill Weidacker's negotiating wisdom.
0: Well, I think what you've got to look at, while sold properties have some value, meaning you've got some benchmarks there, but if you only base your valuation of your home coming on the market based on the sold properties, then prices would never go up.
1: Right.
0: And it comes down to this: you look at what you're competing with. If you were to come on the market today for homes like yours, in neighborhoods like yours, in the town that you're in, or the city that you're in, or in the community that you're in, and you either beat the competition or they beat you. You help sell somebody else's house, or they help sell your house. And so it really comes down to being, I call it competition-based pricing. You've got to look at what your competitors are doing and keep an eye on it. And when you come on the market, it's more art than science, Chris.
1: Mm-hmm.
0: You've got to keep an eye out on what else is happening the moment you come on. Is anything else coming on that competes directly against yours, and how does it compete?
1: Quickly, what's coming up on Good Deeds on Saturday?
0: Well, we're talking about a whole bunch of things tomorrow. Number one, the economy and the interest rates. But we're also talking about the fact that there's a new clash going on between builders building homes and builders building data centers. And so that's one of the segments we're going to be talking about tomorrow, because they're both vying for the same ground, it seems.
1: Interesting. They want, obviously, the large-scale data centers have been a significant topic of conversation with both gubernatorial candidates, the governor, and her opponent, Cindy Warmington, coming out against those large data centers. And yeah, it takes up a lot of space, and that could also be a place where there's obviously homes built. Bill, appreciate your time. We'll check you out tomorrow at 9.
0: My pleasure.
1: 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I am Chris Ryan. 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
2: They burned the midnight oil and then some. I'm Dave Anthony, Fox News. Senators were up all night working on a contentious funding bill, and just before 5 o'clock this morning, a 52-47 final vote.
3: This bill, as amended, is passed.
2: It's Republicans cheering because Democrats supported this legislation, providing nearly $70 billion for Border Patrol and Immigration and Customs Enforcement through 2029. They call ICE out of control and want reform. It's with the bill passed using a reconciliation process they could not block. Some amendments to the bill failed, including an attempt for Congress to block a nearly $1.8 billion fund the Trump administration set up to pay those who claim they were politically targeted by the Biden Justice Department. But the acting attorney general, after pushback from Republicans and Democrats, now says that fund will not be set up. The Senate bill also does not include $1 billion in security for the controversial White House ballroom. President Trump says is privately funded and boasted late last night on Truth Social is vital for national security, but there's a court hearing today challenging him.
4: A lower court judge had ordered that construction on the new ballroom stop. Judge Richard Leon agreed with the National Trust for Historic Preservation, which had sued, saying the changes require congressional approval. But a three-judge appellate panel allowed construction to move forward through at least early June, when they hear arguments. The deputy director of the Secret Service has filed documents explaining that stopping this project could put lives in danger.
2: Fox's Jessica Rosenthal. Still no deal to the U.S. conflict, and with Iran ending, President Trump says the goal remains to stop Iran from having a nuclear weapon.
5: We're going to win on paper, or we're going to win military. One way or the other.
6: Now, at the moment, there are doubts over a potential peace deal. Israeli forces and the Iranian-backed militant group Hezbollah continue to exchange strikes, despite Israel and Lebanon agreeing to a ceasefire. Hezbollah has rejected the latest deal, saying it's humiliating and is demanding all Israeli troops retreat from Lebanon.
2: Jeff Paul in Dubai. 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
7: 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Now...

0: Hampshire National Guard soldiers are headed overseas, more than 130 of them. Members of the 172nd Mountain Infantry Regiment will be in the Middle East in support of Operation Spartan Shield. They prep in Texas first before the trip, expected to take some 10 months. Manchester Association of Police Supervisors announces the launch of a brand new website and social media platforms. They're hoping to better share intel about policing in this city with residents and community groups. In sports, the Red Sox are in the Bronx tonight. The Fisher Cats are home. Hurricanes take game two of the Stanley Cup final last night. Knicks and Spurs tonight from Texas. It's game two of the NBA finals. I'm Jake Orwin.
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12: Northern New England, and we got nothing to report here on this Friday. No accidents, no delays right now. If you do spot a problem, let us know at 866-999-7200. That is the Interstate Traffic Tip Line. From the Exergen Temporal Scanner Weather Desk, it's Kevin Skrupa.
13: Sunshine blending with high clouds today. It should be another very warm afternoon as temperatures tip out between 85 and 90, right around 60 with fair skies tonight as the dry weather extends at least into the beginning of the weekend. Partial sunshine Saturday, chance of some passing storms in the afternoon. Temperatures again will be in the 80s, but we cool it off into the 70s with some lingering shower activity possible on Sunday. From the Stormwatch 9 Weather Center, I'm meteorologist Kevin Skorupa.
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1: This is New Hampshire Today. I am Chris Reinerbusch. Joining us for the show, the U.S. Senate worked into the early morning hours. In fact, almost to 5 a.m. this morning on legislation regarding Homeland Security. Here's the latest on that from Fox's Tani J. Powers.
2: The 52-47 vote followed a marathon series of motions and amendments to change it over the course of 18 hours. Senators approved the legislation to fund Immigration and Customs Enforcement and Border Patrol for the next 3 years. There were bipartisan efforts to add amendments that would restrict what the president has called a $1.8 billion anti-weaponization fund for Trump's political allies who believe they've been politically persecuted. One such defeated amendment was proposed by Louisiana Senator Bill Cassidy, who was recently defeated by a Trump-backed primary challenger, which would have redirected the fund's payments to law enforcement officers hurt in the January 6th attack on the U.S. Capitol. Tanya J. Powers, Fox News.
1: So we're going to take a step back here, and it seems as though President Trump is just being handed defeat after defeat after defeat as of late. You know, whether it's things that aren't that big of a deal, like his Freedom 250 performance with all the artists pretty much backing out of that, with the situation surrounding the Kennedy Center, which was the Trump Kennedy Center until a judge struck it down and said, no, they got to take Trump's name off of the Kennedy Center. And also when it comes to the White House ballroom and the weaponization fund on being unable to get a deal with Iran, it seems that the losses are mounting up for President Trump. As joining us right now for some analysis, Steve Shurtleff with us on the HRC, Your Neighbor Credit Union guest on former Speaker of the New Hampshire House. Good morning, Steve.
3: Good morning, Chris.
1: And, you know, as you look at this, I think a lot of it has to do with the battles that the president is picking and the fact that there aren't folks around him saying, hey, this is not a good idea. And with that, the president has been dealt a seemingly significant amount of embarrassing losses. And, you know, I think about any other presidency, if this had happened to Barack Obama, to Joe Biden, to George W. Bush, this would be a huge deal, but it just kind of gets brushed under the carpet. But Trump seems to be taking on loss after loss as of late.
3: You know, it's funny, Chris. It seems when you have setbacks in life, you reevaluate what am I doing wrong and what can I do to change the course of what's happening. And the president, it seems, well, every time he gets a defeat by Congress or by the Supreme Court, it moves him even further to the right with or a more radical agenda instead of toning down what he's trying to sell. The fact that now the reflecting pool is up to $14 million, so it was originally supposed to be $3 million, is everything he touches turns to dirt. And I don't know. Well, he doesn't listen to his advisors. He's his own advisor, and that's part of his problem.
1: And it seems that he then doubles down on getting individuals that are going to be even more of a sycophant than the previous individual. You know, Pam Bondi out, Todd Blanche, he wants to be him to be, you know, the attorney general. And it seems, as you referenced, that you would think, all right, I need to have some people, you know, around me that are going to help me make better decisions. But instead, he goes in the opposite direction. I mean, the tariffs he referenced, that being struck down by, you know, the Supreme Court. There have been just so many significant losses for President Trump. And he still also is going in the direction of talking about things and doing things that aren't going to help him with the midterm elections. And now that he is not on the ballot and he seems to be content with the fact that he is not going to run for president again, it doesn't seem like he cares too much about elections anymore either, which is problematic for Republicans who are seeking reelection.
3: You're absolutely right. And to add to that list is his apparent appointment to National Security Advisor. Not National Security, but
1: Director of National Intelligence.
3: Exactly. A person coming from, I don't know, Fannie Mae or one of the loan people in his government. No experience in intelligence. going to that position only because he knows he'll carry out whatever he the president tells him to do. It'll get done. It's just one more example of this downward spiral that he seems to be on. It's like I'm going down and everybody's coming down with me. And you already mentioned Iran. How many times have we heard we're almost to reach an agreement on a peace treaty with Iran? We got in a settlement. The war is over. The war is over. Well, it isn't over. And we know it. And it's just, there's something wrong. Cognitively, there's something wrong.
1: He said, you know, we could have a deal by this weekend. That is obviously not happening. Here's Fox's Jeff Paul in Dubai.
0: As we wait for some sort of response from Tehran regarding the latest U.S. peace proposal, President Trump is sending his own unique message to the heart of the Iranian political system when he was asked whether or not he would meet with Iran's new supreme leader.
4: I don't want to meet, but if I did meet, I'd be honored to meet him. I'd like to see if we make a deal.
0: Now, at the moment, there are doubts over a potential peace deal. Israeli forces and the Iranian-backed militant group Hezbollah continue to exchange strikes despite Israel and Lebanon agreeing to a ceasefire. Hezbollah has rejected the latest deal, saying it's humiliating and is demanding all Israeli troops retreat from Lebanon. President Trump says he's spoken with Hezbollah and progress is being made.
1: I want to take a step back here. We don't even know if the supreme leader is alive. even know if he is conscious. And right. President Trump is talking about potentially meeting with him and posing this as like a realistic type of a topic. Oh, yeah, I'd love to meet the Supreme. I don't want to meet with him, but I'd be honored to meet with him if I did meet. No one has seen him. No one has heard from him. We don't even know if he's alive. And he's banding about the prospect of potentially meeting this person. I'd like to meet Abraham Lincoln. I'd love to meet Abraham Lincoln, but guess what? It's probably not going to happen because he's dead.
3: What?
1: I know it's a shock to you,
3: Steve. It's like the president told us there was three moderates that he wanted to deal with in the Iranian government, but they got blown up on the first day of the airstrikes. And now there's friction with Israel. Finally, he's telling Israel, stop the aggressive actions in Lebanon so we can get a peace treaty. And Israel is basically saying, no, look, it's full speed ahead. We're doing the right thing. So it's just one bad piece of news after the other. And I don't know where it's going to end. It's sad.
1: Steve, as always, appreciate your time. We'll talk soon. Steve Shirtlett joining us on the HRC, your neighborhood credit union guest line. I am Chris Ryan. This is New Hampshire Today.
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3: Let's take what's going on the roadways across northern New England, and we got nothing to report. No accidents, no delays right now. If you do spot a problem, let us know at 866-999-7200. That is the New Hampshire Today traffic tip line. From the Exergen Temporal Scanner Weather Desk, it's Kevin Skrupa.
4: Sunshine blending with high clouds today. It should be another very warm afternoon as temperatures tip out between 85 and 90, right around 60 with fair skies tonight as the dry weather extends at least into the beginning of the weekend. Partial sunshine Saturday, chance of some passing storms in the afternoon. Temperatures again will be in the 80s, but we cool it off into the 70s with some lingering shower activity possible on Sunday. From the Stormwatch 9 Weather Center, I'm meteorologist Kevin Skorupa.
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6: Red Sox lose to the Orioles yesterday at Fenway 8-2. Another terrible start from Brian Bello, who allowed 8 runs on 7 hits and 3 walks. Bello has a 9.68 ERA when starting, but a .71 ERA as a relief. Red Sox take on the Yankees in the Bronx tonight. Stanley Cup final is even following the first two games. Carolina Hurricanes win in overtime last night, overcoming a 2-goal deficit to beat the Vegas Golden Knights 4-3. Game 2 of the NBA Finals tonight in San Antonio, with Spurs trailing the Knicks 1-0. Back to the Yankees. Aaron Judge diagnosed with a stress fracture of the first rib on his right side. He's out at least 4 to 6 weeks, maybe longer. Texas over Texas Tech 4-1. They win their second straight Women's College World Series, NASCAR Cup Series at Michigan International Speedway. I'm Kelly Brown for Fox Sports 930.
7: Meanwhile, the Spurs look to tie the series up at a game apiece. Spurs guard Devin Vassell.
8: We're excited for game 2 because we know we could play so much better, and this isn't the game that we're used to playing, honestly.
7: Tip-off is scheduled for 8:30 p.m. Eastern. Tony Genualdo, Fox News.
3: Looking forward to that one. Expect the Spurs to bounce back tonight. President Trump yesterday made a significant announcement in regard to investing in coal. Here is Peter Ducey at the White House.
9: President Trump is headed to the perennial battleground state of Wisconsin to talk about what he calls clean, beautiful coal.
10: As a result of the $700 million investment that I'm announcing today, we will protect 14 coal plants and 42 coal mines. It's a tremendous number.
9: So this is where $700 million worth of new investment in coal plants will go. It's going to be $425 million to support 13 existing coal plants, and then $75 million to support the construction of a coal export terminal in California. That is according to the Department of Energy.
3: Joining us right now on the HRC, Your Neighbor Credit Union guest line, Chuck Zotta, host the Financial Exchange on News Radio 610 and 96.7. 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What up, Chuck?
11: Morning, Chris. How we doing?
3: I am well. Appreciate joining us for the show. Is this a smart investment into coal?
11: I don't know if it's a smart investment or not. To be honest, I'm not familiar with the specific economics of the coal industry at this point. Here's what I can tell you is if you go around the United States right now, one of the major cost of living problems that people bring up, the cost of utilities. I think that's fair, correct?
3: 100%.
11: I don't really have a huge problem if we say, look, there's kind of an emergency in the U.S. as it relates to energy production. If we want to incentivize additional production of coal as part of solving that problem, fine, let's do it. If we want to incentivize the construction of, additional reinforcement and build out of the power grid in order to fix that problem, let's do that as well. The part that's tough for me is that it doesn't seem like we're doing this across the board throughout any type of technology that can help solve the problem, where we're happy to do this on something like coal at the same time that we're canceling wind farms and solar farms just because we don't necessarily like those forms of energy. So if we really think there's an energy crisis in the United States, then let's figure out the cheapest way to build any form of energy that we can, and we'll figure it out faster if we do that instead of saying we like this type, we don't like that type. When you're in a crisis, hey, you solve the problem at hand, and then you can move on to the next one later.
3: Yeah, I don't understand what the president is doing attacking wind farms and solar. I have never understood that. I think that that's a part of the solution. I also, you know, take issue with Cindy Warmington was on the show yesterday, Democratic candidate for governor, and she has pushed forward, you know, concepts in regard to carbon taxes and taxing other forms of fossil fuels. And to me, that is not a part of the solution right now either when it comes to addressing cost. I mean, you can't talk on one hand about how you need to, you want to bring down costs, but are not willing to, from the right or the left, to take the measures that are in front of you in order to actually redo that. So whether it's President Trump, whether it's Democrats, you know, Green New Deal type of Democrats, if you want to address costs, you address costs.
11: Exactly. And look, this is a huge problem for a lot of families that is probably, you know, not yet through, you know, the full ball game here. We're still kind of in the early to middle innings is the sense that I get given some of the build out that's coming on data centers and things like that. This is something that is only going to get worse over the next several years. And we need to be prepared to deal with it with every tool at our disposal.
3: Let's talk a little bit about the May jobs report. So it's going to drop next hour. What do you expect there?
11: Expectations here anywhere between 85,000 and 102,000 jobs created. That's kind of the central part of the forecast that we're seeing. Unemployment rate expected to stay at 4.3%. The thing I'll remind people, even though I know that this has not been a great environment for hiring in the last year or two, the unemployment rate has only been lower than 4.3% a couple times in the last, you know, 60, 70 years. One of those was just before the tech bubble burst. Another one was in late 2019, just before COVID. Other than that, you really don't have much in the way of evidence that the unemployment rate can go too much lower. So it's been a very stagnant labor market, but also not one that's been punctuated by tons of firings or anything like that. It's more just people hunkering down in the jobs they have. And with a labor force that is seeing slowing or no growth due to baby boomer retirements and changes in immigration over the last year and a half, you know, it's just one where there aren't a ton of workers available to fill jobs, but also it's not a case where you have a ton of unemployed people who otherwise would want to be employed. The unemployment rate remains pretty low in the broad historical context.
3: Chuck, as always, appreciate your time. We'll talk soon.
11: All right. Have a great day, Chris.
3: You as well. Chuck Zada joining us on the HRCU, your neighborhood credit union guest on. I am Chris Ryan. This is New Hampshire Today.
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1: Good morning. This is New Hampshire Today. I am Chris Ryan. More trouble for Graham Plattner in Maine. Plus, we talk about what happened at the State House this session with State Senate Majority Leader Regina Birdsill in just a few moments. Thanks for being with us. I am Chris Ryan. This is New Hampshire Today.
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1: The roadways across northern New England this morning. It's been pretty quiet throughout the course of the morning, and it remains that way. No accidents, no delays right now. If you do spot a problem, let us know at 866-999-7200. That is the New Hampshire State Traffic Tip Line. From the Exergen Temporal Scanner Weather Desk, it's Kevin Skrupa.
7: Sunshine blending with high clouds today. It should be another very warm afternoon as temperatures tip out between 85 and 90, right around 60 with fair skies tonight as the dry weather extends at least into the beginning of the weekend. Partial sunshine Saturday, chance of some passing storms in the afternoon. Temperatures again will be in the 80s, but we cool it off into the 70s with some lingering shower activity possible on Sunday. From the Stormwatch 9 Weather Center, I'm meteorologist Kevin Skorupa.
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0: 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Birthday. That's birthday. Enter it now.
9: The president says if it did happen, he would be respectful.
10: I don't want to meet, but if I did meet, I'd be honored to meet him. I'd like to see if we make a deal.
9: So again, the president maintaining that the U.S. will win either militarily or on paper, even as peace talks stall. With no timeline as to when the conflict in the Middle East will end, though, Ukrainian President Volodymyr Zelensky is taking steps to end the war in his country. He's proposing direct engagement with Russian President Vladimir Putin, saying it would be wrong to wait until Europe returns to the center of attention. Zelensky says says in a letter to Putin, I am proposing a meeting. We also believe that the United States must be part of the process. This is what could help shape a new security architecture for our part of the world.
0: This is New Hampshire Today.
11: That declaration comes even as more explosive allegations have come to light, with former girlfriends telling the New York Times of heavy drinking and womanizing, with one claiming violent episodes and even rape fantasies. Quoting the Times now, Mr. Plattner could be charming and charismatic, they recalled in interviews, but also demeaning to women, and in at least one case, even physically threatening. He drank heavily and was regularly unfaithful. Plattner acknowledged what he called a dark period in his life, and he admits he's been far from the perfect boyfriend in his past, but he says the claims are politically motivated.
0: Where the Granite State turns to get all the latest news and information.
12: The Associated Press says it saw an internal memo from the Kennedy Center's Office of General Counsel telling staffers all official documents must revert to the John F. Kennedy Center for the Performing Arts or simply the Kennedy Center. Management has set a deadline of June 12th to make the changes. Last month, a U.S. district judge ordered the name change and blocked the administration from closing the venue for 2 years for renovation. President Trump was outraged by the decision and posted on Truth Social, "We are going to be working with Congress to transfer this failing institution back to them."
0: Now, New Hampshire Today.

0: is New Hampshire Today. I am Chris Ryan. Appreciate joining us for the show this morning. As a lot to talk about today. We're going to start here this hour, though, with Graham Plattner up in Maine. A New York Times article, as we heard in the open there, outlined some of Plattner's difficulties with past girlfriends. And one thing really drew my attention, and that is, you know, a girlfriend discussing Plattner talking about his Nazi tattoo and also the timing of all this. We'll get to that in a moment, but first, an upshot from Fox's Mark Meredith.
1: Several women told the New York Times Plattner was a toxic boyfriend who struggled often with alcohol. The Times says it spoke with multiple women who said that Plattner could be charismatic and charming. They also recalled in interviews, but demeaning to women, and in at least one case, even physically threatening. He drank heavily and regularly was unfaithful. Plattner has certainly faced multiple scandals. In photos, Plattner could be seen spotting a tattoo widely recognized as a Nazi symbol. It was later covered up. Plattner has also made multiple controversial posts on Reddit, including about race and rape. The Times report, one woman said that his offensive online posts reminded me of just how much he hated women. He has since apologized for those posts.
0: Plattner appeared last night on MS Now with Chris Hayes.
2: Is again, totally false.
3: I do want to follow up one place on this, and I don't want to get too forensic, but, you know, the Times basically reported that they saw texts of hers, including a text in August, I believe August 3rd of last year. This would be before October of last year, in which she basically said that you had a, quote, Nazi tattoo, and she joked about how she's going to go volunteer for Collins. Now, again, this is a text that got sent, so, like, we can place the time, right? This is in August. How does she know it's a Nazi tattoo in August of last year and you don't know it's a Nazi tattoo in August of last year?
2: Well, she certainly didn't send that text to me. So whoever she sent it to and was talking to, that's I can't say why, but I will say that I certainly didn't know. And the text messages she's sending to friends who may have recognized it, that's they didn't tell me that, so...
0: So a couple things off of that. First off, who can recognize a Nazi tattoo? I'd have difficulty doing it, right? If you see a tattoo and you're like, oh, that's a Nazi tattoo. Other than a swastika, most people would have no ability to recognize a Nazi tattoo. So that doesn't make any sense. It also doesn't make any sense, in my view, that he didn't know that this was a Nazi tattoo. And, you know, you continue to go down the rabbit hole the more you... potentially lie about this, right? What if there's more statements? What if there's Reddit statements, you know, that he made about that show some support of some sort for Nazis or for, Nazi paraphernalia, whatever, or him talking about the Nazi tattoo to someone else or showing it off in a bar one night when he was drunk. Like, all these things just continue to, you know, to pile up. And Democrats have decided in D.C. that this is their guy and they're sticking with him. And that, in my view, is problematic, to say the least, on a number of levels. You know, they've made their bed with winning. And each one of them, you know, that's asked, like, oh, we're going to win Maine. They don't necessarily say they support him, but, you know, we're focused on winning Maine. Okay, but winning at what cost? And... you know, is Graham Plattner, if he is elected, going to become, you know, a toxic figure in the Senate for Democrats? So, you know, the Democrats have staked a position of being morally superior to Republicans, in particular when it comes to Trump, and that all of Trump's baggage, the Access Hollywood tape, bragging on things, saying horrible things about people, that's they're better than that. They're above that. And they're proving with their support of Plattner that they're not. And that's just like it was for Republicans. They're willing to look past Plattner if it means winning the Senate, if it means winning on the issues or getting another Supreme Court judge. Doesn't matter how they do it. You know, they'll take that low road too, just as President Trump and Republicans took that low road. And if Plattner is a guy that they still think can win, they're going to stick with him. Now, if things start to shift here, and they are, and the poll numbers move more in Collins' favor, then all of a sudden there may be some different feelings when it comes to Plattner and all of his issues. You know, what this is exposing is that Democrats are as craven for victory as Republicans are, and that they do not have the moral superiority that they claim to have. And for years, you know, they talked about everything with Trump, every scandal, everything was terrible. And if it's one of their own and Plattner, we can look past that. That's what this is all about. You can't have it both ways. Whether it's on this topic or others, people hate hypocrisy. They hate when you're, okay, we are anti-Trump because of X, Y, and Z. Okay, we got this Senate candidate in Maine. He's said pretty similar things. That's pretty interesting. Oh, but we're all right with him because we think we can win there. Snapshot today.

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9: Let's take a look what's going on the roadways across northern New England this morning, and we got nothing to report. No accidents, no delays right now. But if you do spot a problem, let us know at 866-999-7200. That is the New Hampshire State Traffic Tip Line. From the Exergen Temporal Scanner Weather Desk, it's Kevin Skrupa.
10: Sunshine blending with high clouds today. It should be another very warm afternoon as temperatures tip out between 85 and 90, right around 60 with fair skies tonight as the dry weather extends at least into the beginning of the weekend. Partial sunshine Saturday, chance of some passing storms in the afternoon. Temperatures again will be in the 80s, but we cool it off into the 70s with some lingering shower activity possible on Sunday. From the Stormwatch 9 Weather Center, I'm meteorologist Kevin Skorupa.
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9: This is New Hampshire Today. I am Chris Ryan. I appreciate you joining us for the show as things wrap up at the State House this session. We have with us right now on the HRC, your Neighbor Credit Union guest line, State Senate Majority Leader Regina Birdsill. Good morning, Senator Birdsill.
12: Good morning, Chris. How are you?
9: Speaking a challenge for me this morning, but it's no different than most mornings, as the listeners can attest to. I want to start with this. One of the major questions that I think folks are going to be asking of their elected officials, regardless of the Republicans or Democrats, this upcoming election is, what have you done to bring down my costs? What have you done to address the issues of affordability? So I asked that in regard to Governor Ayotte and the Republican-led House and Senate. What has been done to bring down costs?
12: Well, one of the things that we've done is we've tried to deregulate and streamline the permitting process for housing. Because I know housing has been a big issue. So rather than having to go to various departments, you can actually just go to one department and the permits will be will follow through. And we've also started investing a lot of money into the water and sewage lines because without some infrastructure in the housing arena, without the infrastructure, you're not going to have the capability of building housing. So we've invested a lot of money into that. We've done numerous things on energy costs, including things like looking in the future to looking in the future to energy costs. So we're doing a number of things with regards to that. So one of the things that we have done is reformed the state energy policy. We've allowed for off-grid energy providers in the statewide in New Hampshire. We've rejected some of the costly and unreasonable offshore wind policies, and we've allowed utility companies to own or build generation facilities. So I think energy and housing are probably some of the biggest issues that are facing New Hampshire, and so far that's what we're doing, and we're going to continue on trying to save costs there.
9: So on those two key issues, housing and energy, you said you looked at energy costs and tried to do something on housing, right? So again, like people,
12: no, we have done done things on. We've like I said, we've deregulated and streamlined the construction processes for permits. And in the infrastructure, we have actually put $55 million in PFAS lawsuits to New Hampshire communities that are going to be covering 400,000 additional granite staters. We provided $100 million for local wastewater projects. All of the and funded $11.5 million for phase two of the Southern New Hampshire Regional Water. So that's money, and that's things that we've done to build up the infrastructure so that when we do have the revenue, we can put additional money in for the Housing Champions programs and things like that. So those are things we have done.
9: So when it comes to getting, you know, the additional revenue necessary in order to put the money in for the Housing Champions program, where is the revenue going to come from? And is there a timeline that determines, you know, when that revenue will be available? Because again, this has been a Republican and Democratic issue for many years, where we've talked about affordable housing, but it doesn't feel like there's been anything of significant substance that's been accomplished. And that's not necessarily, you know, the fault of the governor or the legislature. It's a multifaceted issue. I certainly understand that. But, you know, folks are, again, looking around and wondering when change is going to start to come on the issue of affordability.
12: Well, I think as I have driven around my district and some of the other actually out in the western part of the state, there are actually construction projects going on. And I know that Londonderry has built a number of them. I know I went out to Stoddard a couple of weeks ago, and I've noticed that they're starting to build some housing out there. So it's starting. And I think it's taken the past couple of years for us to be able to build up that infrastructure. to start the process. And the C-PACER program also, I guess, we have found that I think they broke ground on the first housing facility that's going to be funded by the C-PACER program. So it's starting, and I think we're going to

0: benefit is our seacoast, and to even further out, to the detriment that it does to our, to me, our wildlife out there, I think is doesn't benefit us at all, especially when we have such a beautiful coastline. I think our, where we need to go is more nuclear, the micronuclear, and I think that's looking at the future, and I think that's where our energy costs are going to go down, including, like I said, allowing the energy companies to build their own infrastructure. And so I think that's actually where we need to go, rather than the winds. We have, if you go up 93, you can see that they already have the wind farms up there, and I think that's as far as we should go. The solar, we're doing a lot with solar. I think solar, nuclear, and I still think coal is, for me, is still a big issue.
1: That is Regina Birdsall, state senator, joining us at the HRC, your neighbor credit union guest line, state senate majority leader. We saw Governor Ayotte push aside open enrollment and to help to get rid of the public school open enrollment bill. Also, a legislation that would have overruled state and local firearms regulations and put the legislature in control in regard to that. Did you support the governor's decisions on that?
0: I supported the open enrollment program. I really did. And the Senate has always been in favor of school choice. And it was an innovative school choice program. 1 to 2% of the students for this is life changing. And 46 to 48 of our states already have some kind of open enrollment mm-hmm. program. I think it's something that we should. It didn't make it through the committee of conference process, but I think it's something that we need to start looking at a little bit more deeply and do kind of a deep dive and get the stakeholders involved. I think that was important. The as far as the 609, which was the Second Amendment, we've always been a strong Second Amendment, and I think this would have allowed our state employees to carry on the job. Mm-hmm. But I think it was a pretty complicated issue, and which many didn't understand. And I think, unfortunately, it didn't pass. But again, we're going to go back to the drawing board, look at it, and try and get the stakeholders on board, as well as the governor.
1: Senator Birdsall, as always, appreciate your time. Look forward to talking again soon.
0: Thanks. Have a great weekend.
1: You as well. State Senator Regina Birdsall, Senate Majority Leader, joining us on the HRCU, your neighborhood credit union guest line. I am Chris Ryan. This is New Hampshire Today.
2: Republicans did it on their own. I'm Dave Anthony, Fox News, and it took them all night in the Senate.
3: On this vote, the yeas are 52, the nays are 47. This bill, as amended, is passed.
2: That was just before 5 a.m., approving nearly $70 billion to fund Border Patrol and Immigration and Customs Enforcement through 2029, which Democrats opposed, but the process used to pass it did not allow a filibuster to block the funding. It goes to the House next.
4: There were bipartisan efforts to add amendments that would restrict what the president has called a $1.8 billion anti-weaponization fund for Trump's political allies who believe they've been politically persecuted. One such defeated amendment was proposed by Louisiana Senator Bill Cassidy, who was recently defeated by a Trump-backed primary challenger, which would have redirected the fund's payments to law enforcement officers hurt in the January 6th attack on the U.S. Capitol.
2: Fox's Tanya J. Powers. The bill also does not include $1 billion in security for the controversial White House ballroom. A legal challenge to stop construction returns to court today. Late last night, President Trump posted on Truth Social the person suing has no standing, and the case is highly damaging to our country, calling the ballroom vital for national security. The president keeps trying to work out a deal to end the Iran conflict.
5: The main parts of the deal is they can't have a nuclear weapon. The strait will open immediately.
2: Iran's been blocking most shipping in the Strait of Hormuz. It's also demanding Israel stop attacking Hezbollah in Lebanon, but those attacks continue today. There's a new attempt to try to stop the war in Ukraine.
6: In an open letter to Russian President Vladimir Putin, Ukraine's President Volodymyr Zelensky proposes a meeting between the two, a step President Trump is encouraging.
5: I think it would be great if they met. They should get it done.
6: Zelensky's letter comes as Russia intensifies airstrikes against Kyiv and Ukrainian drones have hit deeper into Russian territory.
2: Fox's

0: Karen Halpern. The president's threatening to veto a House passed bill to provide new aid, weapons, and loans to Ukraine. 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
2: Good morning. New Hampshire National Guard soldiers are headed overseas, more than 130 of them. Members of the 172nd Mountain Infantry Regiment will be in the Middle East in support of Operation Spartan Shield. They prep in Texas first before the trip, expected to take some 10 months. Manchester Association of Police Supervisors announces the launch of a brand new website and social media platforms. They're hoping to better share intel about policing in this city with residents and community groups. In sports, the Red Sox are in the Bronx tonight. The Fisher Cats are home. Hurricanes take game two of the Stanley Cup final last night. Knicks and Spurs tonight from Texas. It's game two of the NBA Finals. I'm Jake Orwin.
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10: Hey there, I'm Jason Alexander, and this is my dear friend, Peter Tilden.
11: Hey, Jay. By the way, the script says best friend.
10: Yes, it does, Peter. 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
11: Best friends.
10: Mm-hmm, because we had two things in common. Number one, we like to argue about everything, driving, food, music.
11: No, we don't. And number two, when things annoy us or they perplex us or just don't seem to make any sense, whether it's something in the news or in our personal lives, we go, really, no, really.
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11: 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It's about finding the answers to all the things that make us go, really, no, really. Jerry Seinfeld wondered why they refused to make the stall door go all the way to the floor in a public bathroom, but he didn't get an answer. We did, by reaching out to an expert.
10: and talking dogs. Really? No, really? We spoke to the pet parent of a dog who's become a social media star to find out if pressing buttons on a soundboard with a paw or a nose is truly communicating, or are they just showing off?
11: Competitive eaters, they don't chew during competitions. How about that?
10: Really? No, really?
11: That's what we heard. So we spoke to some of the biggest champions of the hot dog eats hot dog world of competitive eating to get the answer. And those are just a few of the things we'll explore on the Really Know Really podcast with Jason Alexander and Peter Tobin.
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0: Let's take a look at some news out on the roadways this morning across the region. It's been very quiet so far this morning, and that pretty much remains the case right now as we have no accidents or delays to report. If you just spot a problem, let us know at 866-999-7200. That is the New Hampshire State Traffic Tip Line. From the Exergen Temporal Scanner Weather Desk, it's Kevin Skorupa.
12: Sunshine blending with high clouds today. It should be another very warm afternoon as temperatures tip out between 85 and 90, right around 60 with fair skies tonight as the dry weather extends at least into the beginning of the weekend. Partial sunshine Saturday, chance of some passing storms in the afternoon. Temperatures again will be in the 80s, but we cool it off into the 70s with some lingering shower activity possible on Sunday. From the Stormwatch 9 Weather Center, I'm meteorologist Kevin Skorupa.
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0: Good morning. This is NAMSHRA Today. I am Chris Ryan. Appreciate you joining us for the show. President Trump in the Oval Office yesterday discussed a couple of key issues. First, his thinking when it comes to Iran, and also his plans when it comes to coal. Jeff Manasso on coal in just a moment. But first, Peter Ducey at the White House.
1: We're going to win on paper, or we're going to win military. One way or the other.
2: Peace talks with Iran hinge on the Islamic Republic giving up enriched uranium, something President Trump now says he could have taken by force months ago, but didn't, concerned about the likelihood of a successful U.S. commando raid.
1: I didn't want to be Jimmy Carter, you know. I didn't feel like being Jimmy Carter. We would have been, Peter, we would have been there for a period of from a week to 2 weeks. We would have gotten it, but I said, I don't like the idea of that.
2: A frustrated President Trump lashed out at House Democrats and four House Republicans who voted to limit his war powers, quote, right in the middle of my final negotiations to end the war with the Islamic Republic of Iran. Who would do such an unpatriotic thing? They know where the negotiations stand.
0: Joining us right now to discuss President Trump's plans and investment when it comes to coal, Fox News Radio's Jeff Manasso is with us on the HRCU, Your Neighbor Credit Union guest line. Good morning, Jeff.
3: Good morning, my friend. President Trump announcing a nearly $700 million federal support package for the coal industry and using the emergency powers under the Defense Production Act. It's a Cold War era law that gives the president emergency authority over domestic industries to help, he says, keep coal-fired power plants operating, 42 coal mines, and expand coal exports. The plan includes funding for existing coal plants, new coal projects, and export infrastructure as the administration seeks to revive an industry that's experienced decades of decline. The initiative is expected to provide financial support to 13 coal-fired power plants across 10 states, and while also helping build new facilities in Alaska and West Virginia, and then the restart of a shuttered plant in Maryland, as well as advanced construction on a coal export terminal in California. The administration says, all to bolster energy reliability, support domestic manufacturing, and meet rising electricity demand from data centers and AI technologies.
0: Jeff, thank you so much.
3: You bet.
0: Jeff Manasso joining us on the HRCU, Your Neighbored Credit Union guest line. Also, John Bolton, former national security advisor to President Trump, expected to plead guilty in regard to the retention of classified documents. Of course, Bolton, a frequent New Hampshire Today guest. Here is Jared Halperin at the White House.
4: In a deal with the Justice Department, John Bolton, who served as President Trump's national security advisor during his first term, will plead guilty to a single count of retaining classified information. The deal likely means Bolton will avoid jail time. He was charged with 18 counts of retaining and disseminating classified information, including journal notes from his time in government as he prepared to write a memoir. Since serving in the first Trump administration, Bolton has emerged as a vocal critic of the president's foreign policy. As part of the plea deal, Bolton also faces a more than $2 million fine. At the White House, Jared Halpern, Fox News.
0: So a couple things off of that. First off, you know, my issue with Ambassador Bolton overall on this is the hypocrisy, where he was very critical of, in particular, President Trump, Hillary Clinton, Joe Biden over their handling of classified information. In fact, even saying in an interview that if he had done what Hillary Clinton did, he would be going to jail. So that obviously is a mind-blowing amount of hypocrisy. The other piece here is that there needs to be something done in regard to retention of classified documents and classified information, you know, from a broader perspective, because this has become a significant issue, obviously, with Hillary Clinton. Joe Biden had classified documents in his garage next to the vet. And of course, President Trump had just troves of classified documents that he brought down to Mar-a-Lago and refused to return to archives when asked to do so. So if we are that concerned with whether it's past presidents, secretaries of state, national security advisors, folks retaining this type of information, then there has to be some sort of process to stop them from doing so, or oversight to make sure that they are not doing so. Because I feel that this has become, you know, pretty much a case in point practice with these figures who have, you know, the ability to believe that based upon their past offices, or maybe people are comfortable with Biden and Trump and you know, Secretary Clinton and Ambassador Bolton having classified documents in terms of the general public. But there has to be some sort of a process put in place to try to stop them from doing such. And Bolton, you know, was writing a book, and what I don't know how difficult that would be, how feasible it would be to stop him from doing it, because he was basically, you know, taking notes and everything and recording everything and then transferring that, you know, to his family for the use in his book moving forward. But I think that the overall process of giving out security clearance, of allowing individuals to have access, you know, has to be looked at as well. And there needs to be some reform there also. I am Chris Ryan. This is New Hampshire Today.

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2: In Game 2 of the Stanley Cup Final, the Vegas Golden Knights dominated for the first two periods, but Carolina woke up in the third with three goals and won it 4-3, 3:56 into overtime on a Seth Jarvis power play goal. The series is now tied at 1 and shifts to Vegas for Game 3 tomorrow night. Game 2 of the NBA Finals is tonight, 8:30 Eastern on ABC. And in baseball, Yankees superstar Aaron Judge has been diagnosed with a stress fracture in his right rib and is expected to miss a significant amount of time. But the Yankees expect him to play again this season. The Yankees currently sit in second place in the AL East, just a half game behind Tampa. I'm Andy West with your iHeartRadio Sports Report.
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3: New Hampshire's traffic and weather together.
4: Say what's going on the roadways this morning across New England. And we got nothing to report in our listening area. No accidents, no delays right now. If you do spot a problem, let us know at 866-999-7200. That is the New Hampshire State Traffic Tip Line. From the Exergen Temporal Scanner Weather Desk, it's Kevin Skrupa.
5: Sunshine blending with high clouds today. It should be another very warm afternoon as temperatures tip out between 85 and 90, right around 60 with fair skies tonight as the dry weather extends at least into the beginning of the weekend. Partial sunshine Saturday, chance of some passing storms in the afternoon. Temperatures again will be in the 80s, but we cool it off into the 70s with some lingering shower activity possible on Sunday. From the Stormwatch 9 Weather Center, I'm meteorologist Kevin Skorupa.
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7: Red Sox lose to the Orioles yesterday at Fenway, 8-2. Another terrible start from Brian Bello, who allowed 8 runs on 7 hits and 3 walks. Bello has a 9.68 ERA when starting, but a 0.71 ERA as a reliever. Red Sox take on the Yankees in the Bronx tonight. Stanley Cup final is even. Following the first two games, Carolina Hurricanes win in overtime last night, overcoming a 2-goal deficit to beat the Vegas Golden Knights 4-3. Game 2 of the NBA Finals tonight in San Antonio, with Spurs trailing the Knicks 1-0. Back to the Yankees. Aaron Judge diagnosed with a stress fracture of the first rib on his right side. He's out at least 4 to 6 weeks, maybe longer. Let's see. Texas over Texas Tech 4-1. They win their second straight women's college World Series, NASCAR Cup Series at Michigan International Speedway. I'm Kelly Brown for Fox Sports 930.
8: Democrats and 4 House Republicans who voted to limit his war powers, quote, right in the middle of my final negotiations to end the war with the Islamic Republic of Iran. Who would do such an unpatriotic thing? They know where the negotiations stand.
4: Joining us right now on the HRC, your Neighbor Credit Union guest line, Fox News Radio's foreign correspondent Jonathan Savage is with us from London. Good morning, Jonathan.
9: Hello, good morning.
4: We'll go around the world with Jonathan, but start in the Middle East with President Trump's comments there. He says we're in the final stages of this negotiation to bring about peace. Any evidence that that's the case?
9: No more evidence than we have had previously, because we have heard multiple times now from President Trump, more times than we can probably count, about Iran being reportedly, according to him, desperate to make a deal, that enormous progress has been made and a deal is imminent. But one thing which tells us that perhaps we're not that close to a deal is that there are no direct talks taking place between the two sides. Now, perhaps they can find a memorandum of understanding by using mediators such as Pakistan, but we're not going to get a true end to this conflict until the two sides can meet in the same room face-to-face, which they haven't done, obviously, for many weeks since that discussion in Islamabad.
4: You have some very interesting reporting from the UN's atomic watchdog, which indicates what they feel is going on with the Iranian nuclear program. What can you tell us?
9: Well, one of the problems is they don't know what's going on with the Iranian nuclear program. The IAEA, the International Atomic Energy Agency, was a key component in monitoring Iran's nuclear enrichment and nuclear program over the years. But over recent times, Iran has closed more and more of their doors. What the IAEA says now is that it's not been able to see any of Iran's most important nuclear facilities since last June, when the US and Israel launched attacks on Iran's nuclear facilities. The agency also says it can't provide any information on the current size, composition, or whereabouts of the stockpile of enriched uranium. It is believed Iran has approaching 1,000 pounds of highly enriched uranium, just a short technical step away from weapons grade level.
4: Is there belief that they're continuing to enrich uranium even during this time period?
9: I haven't heard of any reporting that they are enriching uranium at the moment. It may be very difficult for them to do so, because it is clear that the United States and Israel did an awful lot of damage to Iran's nuclear facilities, not just last June, but during Operation Epic Fury.
4: Morning from London. Also, as foreign correspondent Jonathan Savage joins us this morning from London. Also, some reporting from Ukraine that Volodymyr Zelensky is looking to have a face-to-face meeting with Vladimir Putin to end their conflict. What can you tell us about that?
9: Yeah, Volodymyr Zelensky clearly trying to seize the initiative when it comes to ending the war with Russia. Now, a couple of years ago, Volodymyr Zelensky was completely opposed to either him or anyone he's aligned with meeting Vladimir Putin. But now he says it would be wrong to simply wait. He has called for a face-to-face meeting with Vladimir Putin in an open letter to the Russian president. He says peace could only come through direct engagement between the two countries. He also wants a full ceasefire for the duration of negotiations. Vladimir Putin has ruled out any ceasefire.
4: Also, we head to Asia, where China's President Xi Jinping is heading to North Korea. This is the first time in 7 years that he has visited there.
9: Yeah, that's right. Xi Jinping will be hoping to ensure that China maintains its influence over North Korea. It has for a very long time been the major influence over North Korea, and has been perhaps overtaken in recent times by Russia, which has a very strong military and industrial pact with the secretive government in Pyongyang. So for the first time for a number of years, since before COVID in 2019, Xi Jinping will travel to North Korea next week. He doesn't travel much these days, which tells you just how important he thinks it is that Beijing maintains influence over the nuclear-armed North Koreans.
4: In conclusion, the Pope travels to Spain today for a week-long trip in which he is expected to show support for migrants. What's the focus of this trip outside of that support?
9: Well, yeah, the migrant focus will come, I think, at the end of the week when he goes to the Canary Isles, which is a major center for migrants coming from the western coast of Africa. But apart from that, he will be conducting mass at various locations right around Spain. He'll be visiting Madrid, the capital, visiting Montserrat, and to Barcelona, the autonomous, the capital of the autonomous Catalonia region in northeastern Spain. He's going to have lunch with Benedictine monks and visit one of the most incredible buildings in all of Europe, the Sagrada Familia, a basilica, a cathedral, which has been under construction for well over 100 years. It's still unfinished, but it's an absolutely spectacular place. He is going to officially open the newest completed tower there.
4: Jonathan, as always, appreciate your time and reporting. We'll talk soon.
9: Thank you.
4: Fox News Radio's foreign correspondent, Jonathan Savage, with us on the HRCU Your Neighborhood Credit Union guest on. I'm Chris Ryan. That's just about to do it for today's show. We'll be back with you Monday for a brand new live edition of the New Hampshire Today program. Looking forward to that. Until then, have a great weekend and look forward to catching up with everybody on Monday. Again, thanks so much for joining us here on this Friday morning. I am Chris Ryan, and this has been New Hampshire Today.

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8: Just before midnight on Saturday, February 19th, 2005, Danielle Imbeau and her friend Richard Patron left a crowded Philadelphia bar. 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
9: It does not make sense. 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
8: Those same questions frustrated law enforcement. The FBI called it murder for hire.
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12: 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One of them was the target. The other one was wrong place, wrong time.
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9: You're right, it could be, but it also could be something your son did too.
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9: That drove the wedge between the families.
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8: 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In this series, I dig into my own investigation to find answers for the families and get justice for Richard and Danielle.
9: I just want some peace for my sister's soul, and I want some peace for my mother.
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6: 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Those men, trusted educators, football coaches, and twins, are now facing more than 50 charges related to alleged child sex abuse. 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This is a story about a group of women who say they survived the abuse, who took matters into their own hands, and are still fighting for the girls they used to be.
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6: They're telling their story in a new season of Dig, coming soon from the Kentucky Center for Investigative Reporting.
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3: Wall Street Watch, tracking the stocks, the data, and the headlines driving markets so far today, right here on the Financial Exchange Radio Network.
4: The sell-off in tech is accelerating by midday after the May jobs report this morning revealed 172,000 jobs were added last month, higher than estimates of 88,000. Unemployment rate held steady at 4.3%. Treasury yields are climbing higher in reaction to the jobs report, in anticipation of a potential rate hike from the Fed this year. Right now, the Dow is down just over a third of a percent. S&P 500 down 1.25%. NASDAQ selling off 2.2% or 607 points lower. Russell 2000 down 1.8%. 10-year Treasury yield jumping 6 basis points at 4.53%. And oil down 2%, trading at $91 a barrel. After plunging 13% yesterday in reaction to its

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16: 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You're going to feel alert and awake. It's got that adrenaline going, and it's rewarding you with the dopamine. I mentioned the vicious cycle, the inevitable crash.
17: Right.
16: Like any stimulant drug, and you want more of it. Eventually, it's going to affect your sleep patterns. All right, how about some health benefits?
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16: They found everything from not develop Parkinson's disease to dropping your risk of various cancers.
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17: Yeah.
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Welcome back in, Clay and Buck. Appreciate all of you hanging out with us as we are rolling through the Friday edition of the program. 2:30 scheduled right now. The

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15: Welcome back in, Clay and Buck, Friday edition. We were scheduled to talk with Lindsay Feifeld, who is one of the three women who was in the New York Times. She called and canceled right before, but previously... Thank you to Amber Duke, who was already scheduled, and then we moved her, and then we called her back up and said, actually, can we have you back on at the time that you were originally scheduled to go? So I appreciate you being flexible and being willing and able to talk with us. And Amber, you had a ton of thoughts about the New York Times story that came out surrounding Graham Plattner. So I will just start off here right off the top. Do you think the stories on Graham Plattner are over, or do you think they will continue and there will be more revelations going forward similar to what we have already seen?
16: I would be very shocked if this is over, if only because we heard from multiple sources and then Lindsay Feifeld confirmed this herself this morning in an X post that she was supposed to appear in this New York Times piece with two women who were allegedly going to accuse Graham Plattner of sexual assault. Their stories conveniently, oddly, did not make it into the New York Times after they talked to the Plattner campaign's lawyers. But Lindsay is in contact with them. They have some kind of support group. They are still out there with a story to tell. Now, I think the difficult thing is we have seen how Lindsay has been smeared by the media and by Plattner's allies in the Democratic.

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13: What's happening, fellow sports fans? It's Andy West. Let's take a look back on this day in sports history, June 5th. We'll start off in 1977, where the Portland Trail Blazers beat the Philadelphia 76ers 109-107 to win their first and only NBA championship, led by Hall of Famer Bill Walton. The Blazers' championship run came in their first 7 years of existence, captivating the city of Portland, which had gone years and years without a single professional sports team. Today in 1989, the Toronto Blue Jays

the Rolling Stones are back on top with the number one album in the U.S. and the U.K. and a number one single, Angie. Come on, baby. Let's Get It On is a number one single and a number two album for Marvin Gaye. Also in August of 73, Stevie Wonder is back with the number four album, Inner Visions. And Florida band Lynyrd Skynyrd released their debut album, have a top 20 hit with Freebird, and tour opening for The Who. Won't you fly? Forward to October, where on their eighth album, the Steve Miller Band debut a smooth blues rock sound and score a number one hit with

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0: Hey, I want to talk about Africa for just a second. 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
10: All right, son. 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
10: Oh, did you now? 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
11: Smokey Bear said to...
12: First, drown it with a bucket of water. Then stir it with a shovel.
10: 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You sound just like him.
11: Then he said...
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2: A win for President Trump. I'm Lisa LaSera, Fox News. The Senate passing a $70 billion immigration enforcement bill after weeks of delays.
3: The 52-47 vote followed a marathon series of motions and amendments to change it over the course of 18 hours. Senators approved the legislation to fund Immigration and Customs Enforcement and Border Patrol for the next 3 years. There were bipartisan efforts to add amendments that would restrict what the president has called a $1.8 billion anti-weaponization fund for Trump's political allies who believe they've been politically persecuted. One such defeated amendment was proposed by Louisiana Senator Bill Cassidy, who was recently defeated by a Trump-backed primary challenger, which would have redirected the fund's payments to law enforcement officers hurt in the January 6th attack on the U.S. Capitol.
2: Fox's Tanya J. Powers. A federal judge has blocked the Trump administration policy intended to limit immigrants. The policy enacted after the shooting of two members of the National Guard last year, which limited green cards, work permits, asylum claims, and citizenship applications for immigrants from 39 countries. President Trump says he wants his incoming acting intelligence director to make cuts to that office.
4: The president signaling incoming acting director of national intelligence, Bill Pulte, could shake up the agency.
5: Bill Pulte is very good. He's very talented. Done a great job at Fannie Mae, Freddie Mac.
4: Pulte currently leads the Federal Housing Finance Agency. The president says Pulte will serve at DNI for a short term, saying interviews are already underway for a permanent director.
2: Fox's Jared Halpern at the White House. The U.S. Attorney's Office in Los Angeles says it's opened multiple election fraud investigations related to California's elections. This comes as vote counts continue in the California governor and Los Angeles mayor's races. No word if the investigations are into the current election. 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
7: Fair skies out there this evening. Overnight, temperatures dropping back to right around 60. Springboard back into the 80s with partial sunshine initially on Saturday. There will be the chance of some passing showers or storms during the afternoon and into the evening. Temperatures, which will be in the 80s Saturday, drop back into the 70s with a few lingering showers Sunday and mid-70s with sunshine on Monday. From Stormwatch 9 Weather Center, I'm meteorologist Kevin Skorupa.
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